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My name is Brent Stott. I'm here every Monday through Thursday from 8 to 9. That opening track was from Greg Freeman. That's off of I Looked Out. That's a song called Palms. I've played that a handful of times. I just like it so much. It reminds me of a Modest Mouse song. This next song's from Mr. Floyd Larry.

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This is Louder Than Bombs. My name is Brent Stott. That song was from Akron Family, off an album I love so much. That's their self-titled record back, I think it was released in 2008, somewhere around there. It's their best. This next song is a fun one. This is from The Microphones. Listen.

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Read the news. Shut up about music. Ask a stupid question. Stop feeling too ignorant.

You are tuned into WUTC 88.1 FM in Chattanooga. That block got started with the microphones, and we slowly made our way over to a Gracie Horse song that was What I'm Missing. You know, let's hear another one from Phil Elverum. This is from his Mount Erie project. This is Through the Trees, Part 2.

And from the band Ween. Who does not love Ween? If you don't like Ween, I can't help you. That was Drifter in the Dark. That's off of their album Chocolate and Cheese, released in 1994. We heard some Velvet Underground right before that. We also heard Sia by the band Crispin. They're a Texas band. And at the top, we heard from Mount Erie. Well, I am almost out of time on tonight's show, so I'm going to go ahead and wrap it up here, and I'll be back tomorrow night. This has been Louder Than Bombs. My name is Brent Stott. I'm here every Monday through Thursday from 8 to 9. I'm going to send things out with some Andy Schaaf. Have a good night.

0: every once in a great while, when things start falling into place, when forces line up according to plan, you might be forgiven for thinking that greater powers are at play. On the next Snap Judgment, Kismet. Snap Judgment, storytelling with the beat. Do not miss it.
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2: 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We will see you there.

Why, hello everybody, how is it going? Welcome to the Moonlight Mile. My name is Clark Gibson, and man, let's get into this thing. It's kind of Southern rock heavy to start the episode. I did include one of my favorite rock bands of all time that is, in fact, British. But outside of that, pretty Southern rock heavy. So let's just get right into it. I've got three in a row from Atlanta's own The Black Crowes right here on WUTC 88.1.

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1: Wiser Time off of 1994's Amorica with an O, as well as Cursed Diamond coming off of the same record. And that first one you heard was My Morning Song from the Southern Harmony and Musical Companion from 1992. That was their follow-up to the very, very well-received Shake Your Moneymaker, their debut record from 1990. And honestly, I like the second one the best. I think that's my favorite of the Black Crowes catalog. Coming up next, this is one of my favorite bands of all time. We're going to do three in a row from Drive-By Truckers right here on WUTC 88.1.

drive-by truckers with Sandwiches for the Road, as well as Wife Beater, both coming off of 1998's Gangsta Billy. You also heard Nine Bullets coming from them off of 1999's Pizza Deliverance. And man, there is almost no one in the world that I would rather hear share their songwriting and sing and play than Mr. Patterson Hood, who was singing those three that you just heard. That deep Southern draw that he has, being from Alabama, and that scratchy rock and roll quality that it's got to it. And he's also got somewhat of a lisp, I think, but that's also a little bit endearing to hear. And their songwriting is just so entertaining. I'm always so locked in to what is coming next. And they're funny. They're also very dark and depressing, and kind of, you know, have so much range in that way. So yeah, if you're ever in the mood to just completely rock out, or maybe you're a little bit sad, that's the perfect band for you. Love Drive-By Truckers. Coming up next, we're going to change pace here a little bit. This is the British band that I was telling you about. All three of these are coming from Pink Floyd. And, you know, I think Animals from 1977 is one of their most underappreciated albums. It is a concept album, of course. It's got themes about, you know, George Orwell's Animal Farm. So it's a little bit out there, obviously, but we're going to hear what I'm calling the Pigs saga. So you'll hear Pigs on the Wing 1, Pigs, three different ones, and then Pigs on the Wing 2, only separated by two songs. This album only has five songs, but with three of them being over 10 minutes, I guess that's how it could have so little tracks. But let's get right into it. Here's Pink Floyd with Pigs on the Wing 1, right here on WUTC 88.1.

0: a shelter from pigs on the wing.
1: Pink Floyd, three in a row from 1977's Animals. And man, I really, the older I've gotten, have started to appreciate more the simple, just kind of laid back side of Pink Floyd. They're obviously known for these like crazy light shows and soaring guitar solos and being a little psychedelic, obviously. But man, the older I get, those tracks that that just really are just acoustic and singer songwritery have really, really stuck with me and have aged well with my taste in music, I guess. Coming up next, let's get country again. We're going to play you out with some chill classic country cuts. The alliteration is going crazy. The first one you're going to hear is coming off of Kris Kristofferson's 1972 album, Border Lord. You're tuned into the Moonlight Mile right here on WUTC.

batting up pieces of my tangled mind and digging something different every day. Yeah.

0: Shotgun Willie Nelson with Wake Me When It's Over off of 1972's The Willie Way. You also heard from Tom T. Hall off of his, also from 1972, Greatest. I did not even mean to do that. All three of those songs you just heard were released in 72. So that was fun. I have a good idea. Let's do this again, same time, same place next week. Until then, I hope you guys have a great rest of your week. And thanks for tuning in as always. Take it easy.
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3: 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It's also Lundi Gras on the streets of New Orleans tonight. 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

0: This is Grateful Dead Monday with Chance in the Void. You're listening to us live, playing dead, but live. We're alive, but the music is dead.
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4: 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Sometimes he plays the Jerry Garcia band.

0: speaking, I really feel that the way entertainment works in this country, the way showbiz works, you know, the Judy Garland tradition, you know, is 45 minutes, bam, get off, you know, do an encore, that's it, psh, out of there, you know. Then I think that that's a burn as far as I'm concerned. I know every time, I've been a fan, you know, I am a fan of music, and if I go to hear somebody play, I really want to hear them do it.
1: Oh, yeah.
0: Frequency. And it's artificial. I really don't think it's called for, you know.
1: Yeah, frequency.
0: Economics, I think, more than anything else, that I think they stem from cabaret economics, bar economics, mm-hmm. which is that traditionally bars do a turnover business.
1: Right.
0: You know, like cafe shows do a turnover business, so that, like, if they can squeeze in four shows a night, great. You know, five shows, wonderful, like in Vegas or something, you know. Mm-hmm. And turn over the house each time. You know, and then make a lot of money in a small room. And I think that it's that idea that has created this, the form of the short show, you know. And also, another thing which is irritating to me is the thing, if you like somebody's work and you go to see their show and find that they, for three shows or four shows or something, they play the identical set, you know. That's also very common. That's another part of that showbiz formula. You know.
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0: It's the official tapes, Grateful Dead radio program, where we explore the official releases from the Grateful Dead's vault. And not a whole lot of Grateful Dead in this last hour. We've been really kind of honing in on Jerry Garcia and Jerry Garcia's side band, side trips that he's got going on. That was Jerry Garcia and Merle Saunders. Jerry Garcia, he came from the folk music world. He never really played in any dance bands, but you got to be careful how you define dance bands, because sometimes he would often refer to the Grateful Dead as a dance band. So a different definition of a dance band, and he never really learned any standards. Merle Saunders was sort of his guide into the world of jazz and bebop every night in clubs. Was sort of a postgraduate seminar for Jerry Garcia, and Jerry Garcia definitely passing with all flying colors. To Merle Saunders, this was the most fun that he had playing music in ages. Enthusiastic crowds, extended instrumental passages where he and Garcia could play as much as they wanted. Good times indeed. That is from Garcia Live, Volume 6. Now, earlier in the program, we heard something from Jerry Garcia and Merle Saunders from Garcia Live, Volume 22. That was a show from September 25th, 1971, not to be confused with what you just heard there from July 5th, 1973. Also, something that's cool, going back to that release of Garcia Live Volume 22, it also features Grateful Dead's drummer, Bill Kreutzmann. So got a little bit of Grateful Dead in there, not only with Jerry Garcia, but also with Bill Kreutzmann. So that was something from the first set as well, an extended jam from 7573. We heard She's Got Charisma going into That's All Right, Mama. This is the official tapes, Grateful Dead radio program, where we explore the official releases from the Grateful Dead's vault. And before that, we heard Going to the Races, another side trip and from Jerry Garcia, this time around with his bluegrass band. Old and In the Way, we heard something from November 4th, 1973 at the gymnasium at California State, Sonoma. We heard Going to the Races, and that performance came out on the 50th anniversary of the performance as a digital download on David Grisman. David Grisman, player and picker in the Old in the Way, and that was released as a digital download on David Grisman's website. Then it was released for Record Store Day, Black Friday, 2025. They only released 5,500 copies of that. Well, the demand is there. So they are going to re-release it on vinyl, this time with a Honeydew Cream vinyl. And it will also be released on CD as well, which is the preferred format here at Official Tapes World Headquarters. So once we get the compact disc at Official Tapes World Headquarters, we'll be sure to get some more Old in the Way on there for you here at the Official Tapes. You can always catch up with us at our website, officialtapes.com.
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Bringing the fire for an early show on September 25th, 1971. That is the Grateful Dead's Jerry Garcia with some different playmates. Jerry Garcia, Merle Saunders, 925-71 Lion Share, San Anselmo, California. Something from the early show with One Kind of Favor. Jerry Garcia bringing his wistful vocals to Blind Lemon Jefferson's One Kind Favor there. And that is something from the latest release out of the Jerry Garcia vault, Garcia Live Volume 22. This is the official tapes. It's a Grateful Dead radio program where we don't always just play nothing but the Grateful Dead. Sometimes we get into some solo projects as well, like Garcia Live Volume 22, September 25th, 1971. Just released, captures almost every note played across the early and late shows at San Anselmo's intimate Lion Share, a tiny Kwanzaa hut on the edge of town. The performances were originally recorded by, you may see these names in Grateful Dead liner notes as well, Betty Cantor Jackson and Bob Matthews. While the set closer the night they drove Old Dixie down, it does not survive on the original tape. That's why you got to emphasize almost every note on that release. What remains is a rare slice of transcendent two-guitar Garcia Saunders alchemy, now preserved in full color. Jerry Garcia's partnership with Merle Saunders carved out a parallel musical life in small Bay Area clubs. And here's not only is they joined by rhythmic anchor John Comba and Grateful Dead drummer Billy Kreutzmann, but also Tom Fogerty of John Fogerty's brother. He's on rhythm guitar, and that was shortly after he bolted from the Bayou with Creedence Clearwater Revival. The quintet specialized in power pockets, strong grooves, giving Jerry Garcia space to elaborate and extend his musical knowledge, free from expectations that followed him elsewhere. The key ingredient with Merle Saunders and Jerry Garcia, the key ingredient was fun with a capital F. A little bit later here on the official tapes, we're going to take a trip back to the Lion's Share with Jerry and Merle. We heard something from September of 71. A little bit later on the official tapes, we're going to hear something from July of 73. That's going to be coming up on the official tapes. Now that we're kind of taking a side tour, a side trip from Grateful Dead and exploring Jerry Garcia's side trips and other bands, got to mention Old and In the Way. They're coming out with a release called Live at Sonoma State. It's kind of a release, sort of. Live at Sonoma State, 11-4-73 presents one of the last live performances by legendary bluegrass supergroup Old and the Way, featuring Grateful Dead's Jerry Garcia. You got David Grisman, Peter Rowan, John Kahn, and Vassar Clements. The group is in exceptionally fine form, singing and playing classic tunes in their incredible bluegrass style. I say it's a re-release of a re-release because it was originally released as a digital download on David Grisman's website back in 2023. It was sort of to celebrate the 50th anniversary of the performance. And then in 2025, it was released on vinyl for Record Store Day, Black Friday. And it was limited to 5,500 copies. Now the show is going to be released back on vinyl. This one's going to have a different color scheme to it. The vinyl is going to have a honeydew cream feel to it. And then it's also going to be released on CD as well. Looking forward to that. And once we get our copies here at Official Tapes World Headquarters, we'll be sure to get it on the radio for you because that's what we do. And let's get into some Old in the Way from 11-4-73 on the Official Tapes.

0: Some say if it isn't Bill, it ain't bluegrass, but sounded like bluegrass to me. That is Old and In the Way. You have it here on the official tapes, Grateful Dead radio program, where we get into the official releases from the Grateful Dead's vault. And Jerry Garcia, a member of the Grateful Dead, he had a little side trips here and there. And there he is with his bluegrass buddies, David Grisman, Peter Rowan, John Kahn, and Vassar Clements. The group exceptionally fine form on November 4th, 1973. And that is their performance of Panama Red. What's kind of cool, a little bit later here on the official tapes, we're going to hear something from Jerry Garcia in 1973, just a couple months before, in July of 73. And it ain't bluegrass, though. We're going to hear something from Jerry Garcia and Merle Saunders from Garcia Live Volume 6. Now, the Sonoma State performance, 11-4-73 with Old in the Way. It was originally released as a digital download in 2023. That's when we got our hands on it through David Grisman's website. Downloaded that bad boy, threw it on the radio for you. And then it was cool to see that it was going to get the Record Store Day treatment. And it was released on vinyl for Record Store Day, Black Friday 2025, kind of a good way to get people into the shops and not necessarily online, and go analog all the way, not only with the vinyl, but also going into record stores. And now they are going to re-release the 11-4-73 Old in the Way performance. They're going to release it on vinyl. This is going to be more to the masses. Record Store Day, you only had 5,500 copies. And so now they're going to release it to the masses with the upcoming release. And then they're also going to release it on CD as well. So looking forward to that. Always good to see Old and In the Way getting released on multiple formats. And also just mining that vault as far as Old and In the Way performances. Definitely some good stuff. Earlier in the program, we heard something from the latest release out of the Garcia Live vault, strictly Garcia vault, Garcia Live Volume 22. The newest release out of that vault was September 25th, 1971 at Lion's Share, San Anselmo, California, from September 25th, 1971. But we're going to boost it up a little bit, just a couple years. And in 1973, Grateful Dead member Jerry Garcia and Merle Saunders hit the Lion's Share again. And remember, this is July of 73. That's going to be coming up. But that we're also going to hear something else from the 11-4-73 show. So Jerry Garcia just kind of covering all formats. Not only did the Grateful Dead have a very busy year as far as 73 performances, they were kind of needing to tour and get that wall of sound going for the performances that would take place in 74 when the wall of sound tour took place. But 73, Grateful Dead was in full flight. And then during his off time, if you can believe that, Jerry Garcia played in the bluegrass band Old in the Way, and then he also had some experimental stuff going on with Merle Saunders as well. What's cool about the performance that we're going to get into with Old in the Way live at Sonoma State is, well, we heard Panama Red, but we're going to go back in the set, and this is actually how the Old in the Way started the show. Old in the Way live at Sonoma State, the show opener. We're going to hear that coming up here on the official tapes.
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1: Hello, everyone. You're listening to Midnight Melodies here on WUTC, and I'm your host, Rachel Helms. Whether you're in the car driving right now or winding down at home, I'm glad you're here. We're going to ease into the night with Dreaming of You by Cigarettes After Sex, and after that, you will hear Cry Cry by Maisie Star. This is Dreaming of You.

If you're just now tuning in, you're listening to Midnight Melodies here on WTC, and you just heard Super C by Robert Lester Folsom, and before that was I'll Be Your Mirror by the Velvet Underground. Robert Lester Folsom actually is on tour right now. He did recently come to Chattanooga and played at Cherry Street Tavern back in June of 2025. Unfortunately, I was unaware of this, and I did not get to see him perform, which I'm really upset about. If I would have known, I would have gone, but if he ever does happen to come back, I definitely will be clearing my schedule and making sure that I get to go see him perform. Anyways, to get back to the music, next up is Call It Fate, Call It Karma by The Strokes.

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If you're just now tuning in, you're listening to Midnight Melodies on WTC, and I'm your host, Rachel Helms. We just listened to I Root by Michael Now, and before that was Friends by Levitation Room. Coming up next, you're going to hear some tracks from Unknown Mortal Orchestra, Mr. Twin's Sister, Heather, and Sad Girl. This is So Good at Being in Trouble by Unknown Mortal Orchestra.

You just listened to Little Queenie by Sad Girl, and before that was Regrets by Heather. One of the first times I ever listened to the song Little Queenie was in the show Yellow Jackets, which is a show on Hulu. If you guys have not already watched that, I honestly highly suggest it. It's kind of more intense and kind of unsettling though, so if you guys aren't into those kind of shows, maybe don't watch it, but the soundtrack is really amazing. Anyways, I really do love that song, Little Queenie. I think that the lyrics are so sweet, like whenever it says, "I'll be dreaming in a hurry so that I can dream of you." I think that is so cute, and maybe some of you guys can relate. Maybe you have someone you can't wait to see in your dreams. I don't know. But moving on to the next song, this is Only in My Dreams by the Marías.

You just listened to Ghost Ride by Crumb, and before that was Radio by Freak Slug. Me and my roommate actually went and saw Freak Slug in concert last year at the Blue Room in Nashville for her tour on her album I Blow Out Big Candles, which came out in November of 2024. She is originally from Australia, but luckily she did have some tour dates in the US, and she is on tour again right now, and she's coming to Atlanta coming up pretty soon. Me and my roommates are planning on getting tickets to see her again because some of our other friends want to see her as well. But yeah, I'm really excited about it. And if you guys like her music, I would definitely check that out because the tickets are pretty inexpensive. Anyways, we only have enough time for a couple more tracks. So thank you so much for spending some of your time with me tonight. I hope that you guys have enjoyed the music. We're going to end the night with May 1st by Beach Fossils, followed by Tearjerker by Small Forward.

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He's the Tarzan of heart.

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1: Hey there, welcome to LiveWire. I'm your host, Luke Burbank. This week on the show, we are digging in with the legendary chef and food scientist, Kenji Lopez-Ault, talking about his quest to sample every teriyaki joint in my hometown of Seattle, and also the peculiar ritual that you might observe him performing if you see him at a teriyaki place. We are also going to discuss the surprisingly controversial world of broccoli cheese soup. And we're going to talk to music journalist and legend Anne Powers to find out why she initially didn't know if she wanted to write a book about Joni Mitchell when her publisher called her to say you should write a book about Joni Mitchell. And then from past legends to future legends, we've got some music from Kitumu. It's going to be a tasty episode of LiveWire this week because we are serving up something very special. It all gets started right after this.
2: From NPR News in Washington, I'm Dan Ronan. The ceasefire between Israel and Iran appears to be holding despite new military strikes Monday. However, both nations are warning each other they could launch retaliatory attacks if provoked. Iran's military said it will halt offensive strikes, and Israeli Prime Minister Benjamin Netanyahu suggested the latest round of fighting is over. NPR's Jane Arraf has more from Beirut, where Israeli and Hezbollah forces have been fighting.
3: We're seemingly at a standstill. President Trump has said he's close to a deal, but Iran has made clear that close doesn't really mean the same thing to them. I mean, at issue are some very important things, whether Iran gets revenue from the Strait of Hormuz. And then this first phase doesn't even discuss the nuclear issue, which the U.S. has said was the most important one.
2: That's NPR's Jane Harraff in Beirut. A new report by the Government Accountability Office finds the Trump administration has put preparations for the 2030 census at risk by making last-minute changes to a field test for the national headcount. As NPR's Hansi Luong reports, the Congressional Watchdog Agency is raising concerns about the accuracy of the census.
4: With little explanation, the Trump administration canceled plans for a 2026 census test in rural areas and on indigenous tribal lands, and also removed forms in Spanish and Chinese, and got rid of tests for counting residents in college dorms and other group-style living quarters. Lisa Van Arsdale, an acting director of the Government Accountability Office, says these changes could hurt the 2030 census.
5: The census might not know that they work, and then they'll run the 2030 decennial, possibly using features that might affect the quality of the information they collect. That matters because the census underpins congressional districts. It helps determine where hundreds of billions of federal dollars go annually, and it supports private sector decision making.
4: Door knockers are now trying to interview households for the 2026 census test in parts of Alabama and South Carolina. Hansi Luong, NPR News.
2: The U.S. men's national soccer team is set to face Paraguay in the opening game of the World Cup Friday. NPR's Rafael Nam reports there are still plenty of tickets available.
6: The opening game for the World Cup is traditionally one of the hardest tickets to get in the tournament. But this time, FIFA still has over 100 tickets left for the U.S. first game this week. And there are thousands more in resale platforms such as StubHub or FIFA's own marketplace, many at below face value. A big reason for that? The prices. The most expensive tickets for that game cost over $2,700, while the cheapest are over $1,000. Canada, one of the three co-hosts of the tournament, also had unsold tickets for its opening game against Bosnia-Herzegovina this week. Rafael Nam, NPR News.
2: Stocks finished mixed on Monday. This is NPR News. Game 3 of the NBA Finals Monday night was won by the San Antonio Spurs at New York's Madison Square Garden. The Knicks now lead the best of seven series 2-1. The final score, San Antonio 115, New York 111. President Trump attended the game. He and others sat in an enhanced security suite with the New York Knicks owner James Dolan. Game 4 is Wednesday night in New York. In Bolivia, anti-government protests have for weeks paralyzed major cities. Catherine Osborne reports the president signed a new law Monday, making it easier to send in the army.
7: Rising fuel prices and government austerity have led to a drop in popularity for center-right President Rodrigo Paz after only 7 months in office. His election was part of a right-wing wave in Latin America. but the global spike in fuel costs made his economic plans more complicated. Opposition activists and unions have blockaded streets in major cities. 10 people have died in the unrest, officials say. Until now, the president has mostly held back from using security forces to clear roads. But lawmakers back stronger presidential powers to do so after key services like hospitals remain blocked from traffic. For NPR News, I'm Catherine Osborne in Rio de Janeiro.
2: A federal appeals court Monday in Atlanta ruled that Alabama's use of nitrogen gas to execute prisoners needs additional study to determine if it violates the Constitution's ban on cruel and unusual punishment. However, the court did not issue a stay in the planned execution of a 58-year-old man. This is NPR.
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11: Hers is mostly broccoli. Seasoned with a little cheese, and mine is basically just like you went to the stadium and like pumped the nacho cheese sauce into it and like garnish it with a floret.
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13: Hey, thank you so much, Elena Passarello. Thank you, everyone, for tuning into LiveWire from all over the country. And thanks to everybody for coming out to the Nordstrom Recital Hall here at Ben Arroyo in Seattle. All right, it is no secret that times are tough out there. The news is not great nationally, globally, but we here at LiveWire are of the opinion that there are, in fact, still a few okay things happening here on planet Earth, and we spend most of our week looking for them. Sometimes it takes most of the day, but we find them and we present them to you in a little segment we call The Best News We've Heard All Week. All right, Elena, what is the best news that you heard all week?
10: Okay, Brazilian best news.
13: Okay.
10: Catholic best news.
13: All right.
10: Sisterly best news.
13: Love it. Three for three.
10: We're going to Ponta Grossa, Brazil, where there are two nuns named, I hope I get these pronunciations correct, Sister Marizel Cassiano and Sister Marissa de Paula. They actually work in the community. They work a lot with troubled youth. They work with addiction. And apparently in this part of Brazil, Ponta Grossa, there is a television program called Pai Etero. And it looks kind of like, remember Church Chat with Dana Carvey?
13: Oh, sure.
10: Kind of like studio lighting and like a little couch. And they're holding handheld mics. And so the two sisters are there as guests. And they're being interviewed by the host, who's a deacon. And the subject turns to religious callings, being called to a certain kind of action for faith and what that feels like. And one of the sisters, Sister Marizel, says, oh, man, I wrote a song about this. She stands up and she starts singing. And then Sister Marissa stands up and starts dancing, kind of like pop lock kind of moves.
13: Nice.
10: Like she's doing like step and kick out. And I was like, okay. And it's very appropriate, these hip hop coded moves, because then Sister Marizel starts beatboxing.
13: Nice.
10: So this nun is going like, the deacon host gets up and they start dancing, and it is so full of joy and glorious. Like, it really is just people like moving their bodies in this really happy way. Sister Marisol says that she sees beatboxing as a tool that God uses to reach the hearts of the people we work with. Now they're working with a lot more people now. Sister Marissa, the dancer, does not have Instagram, but Sister Marizella does. I hope I got that right. She now has 100,000 followers on Instagram. Thanks to people like Viola Davis, who sent it out.
13: Nice.
10: Whoopi Goldberg saw it, and Whoopi Goldberg recently said on The View that this was Sister Act come to life.
13: Beautiful.
10: So that's the best news I heard this week.
13: That's amazing. The best news that I saw all week actually takes us to Georgia. I'm wondering if you know where this place is. It's is it Decula, Georgia?
10: Decula, Georgia.
13: Decula,
10: that's
13: Georgia.
10: That's Gwinnett County, where I'm from.
13: Okay, well.
10: They were our rivals in high school.
13: Okay, well.
10: What happened in Decula?
13: It's a very sweet story about your rivals, and specifically about a guy named Michael Baker. Okay, Michael Baker was graduating high school, and he was in his whole robe, and he got some special kind of medal for some academic achievement or whatever. And as he was getting off stage, he got a call on his phone because he also worked at the Burger King, and it was slammed.
10: Oh, no.
13: There was like a huge line, and his coworkers were like, Michael, could you get over here, please? So while all of his friends were going and partying, the night of graduation, he was at the Burger King, like keeping the line moving and helping out his coworkers. And a mother of one of the other graduates of the high school came through the drive-thru at the Burger King.
10: She was one of the reasons why it was so slammed.
13: Exactly. Yeah. And she noticed that he was still there in his graduation uniform with the little headset on, like, you know, welcome to Burger King. And she just thought that this was such a really sweet thing that this kid did.
10: Yeah.
13: I say kid, you know, anybody younger than me feels like a kid. But
10: yeah.
13: And so she thought, you know, I bet you that he could use a little blessing. How about we start a GoFundMe page for him to pay for college or other things that he might need? He was just showing himself to be such a nice young person. The GoFundMe has raised, at last check,
10: $199,000. $199? Wow.
13: You see the headline? The article I have, I crossed out 180K because I checked it right before the show.
10: And it went back up.
13: It's like, it's going up. It's at like 199. Like, this, it's going to be $200,000.
10: Wow.
13: For this kid, for his, and it's going to be for his education.
10: Wow.
13: I don't know what college costs anymore.
10: Yeah,
13: but let's
10: probably
13: just say it's a very, very good start on things for this kid.
10: Yeah, that's fabulous.
13: Michael Baker being rewarded for his service to his friends at Burger King. That's the best news that I heard all week. Our next guest is a chef, food scientist, culinary innovator, internet star, and author of the New York Times bestseller, The Food Lab. He's also a James Beard Award winner, and honestly is pretty much the guy to ask if you want to know where to get a bagel here in Seattle, which, because I'm from Seattle, I can't say the word bagel correctly. He's also the co-host of the hit podcast, The Recipe, along with Deb Perlman. We are so happy to have him back on the show. Please welcome Kenji Lopez-Alt to LiveWire. Kenji, welcome back to LiveWire.
14: Thanks for having me again.
13: The last time you and I were hanging out, it was for my other job, my TV job, and we were driving around South Seattle, and we were like checking out different teriyaki spots, which you've kind of become known for really being very thorough in your exploration of the teriyaki food scene here in Seattle. I think at one time you were going to try to eat at every single place.
14: I'm still trying to, yeah.
13: Have you gone, since you and I last had teriyaki, have you still been going out and exploring?
14: I have. I mean, when I started it, I was going to about one per day, and then after a week, I slowed down to a couple per week. Now I'm at maybe one or two per month, but I'm up in the 30s now out of slightly less than 90 places. There's around 90 places in Seattle, and that's not counting like the east side.
13: And like Seattle teriyaki is kind of its own thing, right? What makes it different than things like it you could get in other parts of the country?
14: Yeah, well, Seattle, I mean, teriyaki as we know it in the U.S., chicken teriyaki was invented in Seattle by a Japanese immigrant in the 70s. Toshi, you can still, he still cooks.
13: I was up at his spot.
14: In Mill Creek.
13: In Mill Creek, and he is there 7 in the morning just cutting up chicken and cooking rice and doing it.
14: Yeah. So he invented the style of chicken teriyaki that we know here. So the chicken thighs that are marinated, sliced, sweet and savory glaze. And that became sort of I'm from New York, so I equate it to like a New York slice of pizza where you ask someone, what's your favorite pizza shop? And it's like the one that's down the street from you, right? Because there's a pizza shop in every neighborhood. And so there's a teriyaki shop in every neighborhood. And it's all started with Toshi's place. And so the chain, there's a lot of teriyaki shops called Toshi's now, which at some point were all franchises of his original shop. And then eventually they all separated into their own individually owned locations. So the Toshi's are not related to each other anymore. Even though some of them have the same logo and the same typeface and everything, they're all unrelated to each other, and Toshi himself has his place up in Mill Creek now.
13: Is there a cultural significance to the food, to the folks who are making it, to sort of how it fits into the Pacific Northwest?
14: Well, I mean, I think like a lot of immigrants, they found the jobs they could, and a lot of that is in food. Mm. So that's why there was this proliferation of Chinese restaurants across the country. But yeah, you see it still as a largely an immigrant. Owned and immigrant-run operation. These days, you'll find teriyaki originally Japanese or Japanese American. Although these days, I think you'll find most of them are not actually Japanese-run anymore. There's a lot of shops that are run Korean, Chinese, Vietnamese immigrants, and oftentimes, what you'll find is that there's the basic teriyaki menu that has your chicken and your gyoza and your spicy chicken. But then there's also going to be bibimbap, or there might be General Tso's chicken, or there might be banh mi and pho. And generally, those are the things that the people who are running the restaurant, that's their food, and the teriyaki is there because people expect the teriyaki to be there.
13: I see. When we were out eating teriyaki, I think there was at least two groups of people who approached you to say, oh man, we're fans of your videos and the things, and we kind of look for places that you're recommending and stuff like that. What's it like for you out in the Seattle area when you're, because I watch a lot of your videos where you're sitting, you're set up at a picnic table or something, and you're about to try something. Are people coming up to you and like interrupting the filming process, or are you an object of a certain amount of attention when you go to a place?
14: Sometimes, I mean, more and more increasingly, but it's a really nice self-feeding cycle. I'm also a self-feeding cycle, but the process itself is a self-feeding cycle because the more you share information with people, the more people are like, oh, you should check out this teriyaki. I was sitting at a restaurant in Eastlake two nights ago, and this guy walks past the table as he was leaving, like winks at me and puts a piece of paper down in front of me. And I read it, and it just says, like, check out, I have a picture of it. I can't remember which one, but I wrote it down, but he's like, check out this teriyaki joint. And that's all it said. And so, so I get really good recommendations because the people who follow my stuff also want to give me advice, and they tend to have tastes that align with mine. And so I get a lot of good recommendations, and that makes my job, which is just going around eating things that other people cooked, a lot easier, yeah.
13: The last time somebody handed me a note in a restaurant and I turned it over, I woke up 4 days later in Reno with no memory of what had happened. So teriyaki is a much better outcome. It's Livewire Radio from PRX. We are talking to Kenji Lopez-Ault. We're at Benaroya Hall in Seattle this week. We've got to take a very quick break, but stay with us. We will be right back.

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0: Welcome back to LiveWire from PRX. We're at the Nordstrom Recital Hall at Benaroya in Seattle this week. And we are talking to Kenji Lopez, alt chef and food writer and a food personality. I was watching a video on your YouTube channel where you were talking about your sobriety. Mm-hmm. And I was wondering about the, you know, alcohol and food are often so intertwined, you know, it's this wine with this pasta or whatever. Has now being a person who doesn't drink, has that changed your relationship with food at all?
1: You know, it was something when I realized I needed to stop drinking. That was one of my concerns. Although, you know, alcoholics, when they are trying to quit drinking, they'll come up with many excuses not to.
0: It's going to ruin the pasta if I stop having a cask of wine every night.
1: But, you know, it is like an intense part of the industry where both in terms of the idea that when people go out to eat, they are, you know, the wine, the drinks are part of that experience. And so as a cook or as a restaurateur, you should be knowledgeable in that, which means tasting it. And it's also, you know, also just the lifestyle. Yeah. It is like, you know, cooks and musicians, I think, tend to drink a lot, you know. But, you know, I quickly found out that, in fact, you...
0: Sometimes they laugh for reasons we don't understand.
2: There's just a lot of cooks and musicians in this audience, I think.
0: But, I mean, one of the things that you mentioned in that video, Kenji, was that for you, when you really got sober, was because of talking to some other people in the industry, other chefs, and who were both people who were sober. I have family members that are in the restaurant business who also don't drink alcohol. I mean, it's hard for you to speculate on this, but do you feel like there is some sort of a movement with at least more mindfulness around drinking or sobriety in the food industry?
1: Absolutely. You know, I think the food industry has changed a lot for the better over, you know, the 25 years since I started cooking.

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1: A cocktail program, a non-alcoholic wine and beer program. So it's a real good time to be a non-drinker right now.
2: I've been enjoying your podcast, The Recipe, with Deb Perlman. For folks that haven't heard it, what's the premise of the show? I guess it's kind of right there in the title.
1: Deb came out with a book a couple years ago, she and I have sort of been in each other's orbits for years, because we both started writing recipes online around the same time. Both of us have our focus is home cooks, but we have real different approaches to how we bring recipes to home cooks and how we think about developing a recipe. We thought, hey, we should do a show because we have overlapping audiences. We're trying to solve the same problem, but we're solving that problem in really different ways. The premise of the show is that we pick a recipe that we've both worked on, say like macaroni and cheese, right? And then I'll make her version of the recipe, she'll make my version of the recipe, and then we discuss how the development process. You know, the idea is like to take a peek under the kitchen hood.
2: Oh, there you go. Why did you dedicate an entire episode to broccoli cheese soup? That seemed left field to me.
1: I mean, people devote entire bowls to just melted cheese and broccoli, right? Because it was it's a very popular recipe. Like, we both have broccoli cheese soup recipes. Our recipes couldn't be more different. They're very, very different from each other. Hers is mostly broccoli seasoned with a little cheese. And mine is basically just like you went to the stadium and pumped the nacho cheese sauce into it and like garnish it with a floret. Broccoli cheese soup is really popular. You know, thank Panera.
2: Well, that's it. I think that's... They've really kind of moved the needle on America's appetite for...
1: Well, it was Panera, and it was George Bush, George Bush Sr., who, when he became president, famously said, I'm president now, Mom, you can't make me eat broccoli. And then I think Campbell's then developed broccoli cheese soup to capitalize on the publicity that
2: I remember when that was an extreme thing for a U.S. president to say.
1: Oh, yeah.
2: He's not having broccoli.
1: It's like... Long for the days of vegetables and tan suits.
2: I would crawl across broken glass to have that be the main political scandal we're dealing with. You also talk on the podcast about nachos. And what I was struck by was you were talking about the origin of nachos. And I think it maybe goes to sort of credit with being a place in Texas. I had read in the LA Times years ago a totally apocryphal history of nachos.
1: All these stories are
2: about
1: apocryphal.
2: A particular restaurant in LA that Jack Nicholson used to go to, and the woman who was credited as inventing them had been like trying to find something to make for people. This was printed in the Los Angeles Times, and I was telling everyone this story that nachos were invented in LA. Does the success that is nachos have many mothers?
1: These stories are always like somebody who's part of the restaurant trying to feed someone when there's apparently no food in the restaurant. Although we ran out of everything. What can we do? All we have is the chips and cheese and beans and everything, exactly what it takes to make something delicious. I'd never heard that story. The only story I heard was about Ignacio, nicknamed Nacho, and he invented it because American tourists, I think, were coming to his restaurant. Or maybe this is the Caesar salad story. Someone was coming to his restaurant and he ran out of ingredients and made nachos.
3: Yeah, I heard that too.
1: Just same story with buffalo wings, same story with onion dip. It's all the same.
2: Okay, I was going through some of your older New York Times cooking section columns that just each one, I don't want you to feel like you have to give away the milk for free, but I did want to ask you some of the things that are posed in these columns. For instance, the burger that you were unable to improve, the Oklahoma onion burger.
1: Oh, yeah. Well, the Oklahoma onion burger is a burger that, like a lot of good foods, was born of... frugality. During the Depression in Oklahoma, they replaced a lot of the meat in a burger with a pile of onions. In Oklahoma onion burger, you take a very, very small ball of beef, you put a big pile of thinly shaved onions onto a griddle, and then you smash the beef down into it, or sometimes the other way around, and you let that cook, and then you

0: flip it over. And what you end up with is these onions that have this kind of array of textures and flavors. So the ones that are like hanging over the edge get really dark and frizzled. And then you get these kind of caramelized onions that are along the top. And then there's these kind of softer steamed onions and a little bit of crunch in them in the middle. So you get like a ton of onion flavor and not a ton of beef flavor, but it's real delicious.
1: Speaking of onions, and this is the final question because I'm 48 years old and I still don't know how to do this. What is the best way to cut an onion?
0: So I learned how to cut an onion from Jacques Pepin's book, La Technique. Okay. And he does the classic technique where you split an onion in half, you take off the peel. He always recommends taking off the peel plus one layer on the inside. And then you hold your knife vertically and you make a series of vertical cuts up and down. And then you hold your knife sideways and make a couple of horizontal cuts. And then you rotate it and slice across those, right? That's the classic sort of French method, how they teach you to do it at culinary schools. Then Alton Brown, he recommends slicing radially because onions are radially symmetric, right? So it makes more sense to slice them radially. So I was like, okay, so which one is actually the best method? So I had a friend of mine build a mathematical model of an onion. And we tested a variety of angles and a variety of slice sizes. We tested whether adding a horizontal slice would make a difference or not. And so basically what we did was we calculated, first of all, the method that would give you the most number of dice using the fewest number of strokes, so the efficiency of the method, and then we also counted the standard deviation of a cube size to tell you what how even your dice is going to be. And what we found is that if you take your half onion, right, and you place it on the table and you call the height of it, so the radius of the onion, you call that one, okay? You angle your knife at a point under the table, about 0.6 under the table. So if you aim your knife down to there, it's not quite straight up and down, and it's not quite radially symmetric. It's somewhere in between. If you just kind of fudge it somewhere in between, that is the most efficient way.
1: Is that now how you cut onions, like at home?
0: Yes, that's how I do it, yeah. I follow my own advice usually. Yeah.
1: Okay. Well, we're glad to have it because you sure know a lot. Kenji Lopez-Alt, thank you so much for coming on LiveWire.
2: That was Kenji Lopez-Alt right here on LiveWire. His podcast, The Recipe, which he hosts with Deb Perlman from the Smitten Kitchen, is available wherever you get your podcasts. You're tuned in to LiveWire. I'm Luke Burbank here with Elena Passarello. Okay, each week on the show, we ask the LiveWire audience a question. And this week, we were inspired by an upcoming guest's career as a legendary music journalist. So, Elena, what did we ask the LiveWire audience?
3: We asked them to tell us about the most memorable concert they ever saw.
2: Wow, okay. We actually went out into the audience at a recent live recording of the show to get some answers. Here is what folks said. This was Marsha.
4: Here was my most memorable. I was a teenager and I went to a Grateful Dead concert. And I didn't know the brownies were laced with pot. And I slept through the whole Grateful Dead concert. Laid out.
5: So I guess you didn't remember the concert.
4: No, but it's certainly memorable that I didn't remember it.
3: I mean, as far as I'm concerned, that's the best way to experience a Grateful Dead concert.
2: I never quite connected with the Grateful Dead, but I know that their fans are legion and they really, really like it, whether they're conscious for the concert or not.
3: I think the Grateful Dead exists on both sides of a person's consciousness, you know? Uh-huh. Like, I think they are dream logic. So
2: wow.
3: Well done. Well done.
2: That's intense. How many brownies did you have before we started recording today?
3: I just stuck like six of them into a smoothie.
2: Just the right amount. Here is a very memorable concert that listener Frank attended at one point.
6: I saw Sufjan Stevens at the Aladdin Theater on my 16th birthday. And I was sitting in the front row. He sang the Ballad of John Wayne Gacy Jr. And I had a moment of feeling deep panic that this was an unsafe individual, which was, that's good performance right there.
5: Yeah, right?
6: It was a good show.
2: Unclear how many brownies Frank had consumed. Yeah. before the Sufjan show. Frank's premise is that because he was concerned about what Sufjan Stevens, the singer, was going to get up to, that indicated that the performance was actually very good, that Sufjan had him feeling a little bit on edge. Now, the song, of course, The Ballad of John Wayne Gacy, for being kind of on a dark topic, it's a very beautiful song.
3: Oh, yes.
2: All right, Caroline had a memorable concert experience. Let's take a listen to this.
7: I saw James Taylor at Tanglewood. I'm originally from the Boston area. And we had lawn seats, which was lovely.
2: I feel like if you go to Tanglewood at any time, day or night, James Taylor might be there. Just kind of hanging. Feels
3: just tangling in the wood, you know.
2: Just tangling out there. I feel like he might live there. It just seems it's very James Taylor coded,
3: yes,
2: as the people would say these days.
7: But we very illegally snuck our way into the front row after intermission, and we were feet or inches away from him and Carole King and John Travolta and all these ridiculous people that they brought on stage.
2: I see.
3: John Travolta. He did have a single. Did you know, like, gonna let her in? Like, you
2: John
3: know,
2: John Travolta had a single. I was unaware of that.
3: I feel like everybody in the late 70s, you know, like Lou Ferrigno, John Travolta,
2: Joe Piscopo.
3: Yeah, they all had Bruce Willis.
2: And they were all at the James Taylor concert in Tanglewood. Have decided at my ripe old age of 49, Elena, I am done sneaking into the better seats than I have at concerts or sporting events. And here's why. I've realized I am unable to enjoy the rest of the performance because of my anxiety around getting kicked out of the place I'm not actually supposed to be.
3: Yes.
2: I'm better off just being in my original seats, view obstructed, and relaxed.
3: That's right. Have a brownie, stay in the cheap seats, enjoy yourself, Burbank. Just go for it.
2: All right. Thank you to everyone who answered our question about a memorable concert. Our next guest is one of America's best-loved music critics with stints at NPR and the LA Times and New York Times, among other places. Her body of work, writing about musicians, has made her kind of a legend in her own right, which came in handy when she set her sights on a book about the one and only Joni Mitchell. The result of all of that is the book Traveling, On the Path of Joni Mitchell, which Publishers Weekly calls a dazzling portrait of a legendary musician. Now, just a heads up, in our conversation, we're going to talk about Joni Mitchell's use of blackface. And in case it's not abundantly clear, we obviously believe that was unacceptable back then and also as it would be now. Anne has got some thoughts on how she has sort of struggled to reconcile Joni Mitchell's actions with her legacy as an artist. So we're going to hear about that and a whole bunch more from our conversation with Ann Powers, recorded live in Seattle at Benaroya Hall. Take a listen. Ann Powers, welcome to LiveWire.
8: I'm so happy to be here. Thank you so much.
1: Can you take me back to the day that you got a phone call from a book editor in New York?
8: Oh, yes.
1: And they said, we would love it if you would write a book about Joni Mitchell. And you said you had to take a walk around the block to think about it.
8: I definitely did. I mean, I'm a Joni fan. All of us, I mean, who isn't a Joni fan, right? We've all had our moment. We love Blue. We love Hajira. But I looked at, you know, tackling a subject like that as similar to trying to say, climb Mount Rainier or something. It was very daunting to think about really taking on a legend like that. And I wasn't sure that I wanted to do it. I didn't know if her legend would obscure her as a subject to me. So I actually kind of made that part of the book, you know, my journey toward figuring out how to take into account what we as fans have made Joni, what the culture has made Joni, and then how she reacted and became the artist she is through that process.
1: I mean, it sounds like in the book that because you're a music writer, you were, of course, aware of the impact of Joni Mitchell, but that, like, she wasn't maybe your number one just because of some thoughts about her, and she had a lot of success early, and she sort of looked a certain way, and you said you didn't really vibe with that part of her career?
8: Yeah, well, first of all, given just my age, when I grew up in Seattle, you know, I was a new wave girl, so really, like, Kate Bush was my pinnacle.
1: Uh-huh.
8: Yeah. But, you know, a thing that happened is when I started on this book, I got into the early Joni records, and I suddenly was like, oh my God, Kate Bush took so much from Joni Mitchell, and I never realized it. So then I felt kind of bad. But so that was part of it. And then also, yeah, you're right. Like, I write in the introduction about how she was daunting to me, partly because of her image, her persona, and, as you say, her looks. But what I figured out was she had just the same anxieties and questions about herself that I have, and she wrote that right into her songs.
1: You made the decision to not try to interview Joni Mitchell for this book.
8: Yeah.
1: Because basically it sounds like you were afraid of falling in love with her.
8: In a way, yeah. I was afraid of being dominated by her. I know from others, friends of mine, people I know who've written a lot about her, that she's so charismatic. But it's not just that. Anyone who writes a biography, once you are connected to your subject, whether it is officially authorized or not, in that way, then it is really their book. But I wanted it to be a book that was about the world that Joni Mitchell made and the world that made Joni Mitchell. And there are great books out there that are simply interviews with her. There's a fabulous book called Joni on Joni by Malcolm Arome. I highly recommend it. Michelle Mercer's book, Will You Take Me As I Am? David Yaffe's Reckless Daughter. Those books exist. So I wanted to do something different.
1: Yeah.
8: But I will say, I did interview many people around Joni, everyone from David Crosby, RIP, to Graham Nash, to Joni's ex, Larry Klein. So I really have a lot of research in the book. It's not just me rambling on about my thoughts.
1: No, it's the right amount of that and the right amount of information about this person's life. One of the things that seems to come to light in this book is that Joni Mitchell is maybe not always the most accurate storyteller on the life of Joni Mitchell.
8: Yes.
1: For instance, it sounds like she had polio as a child in Saskatoon, Canada, and credits it with why and how she became an artist.
8: In some ways, yes. Her biographer, David Yaffe, really emphasizes that in his book, too, in Reckless Daughter. It's an excellent book, by the way.
1: But it seems like you were a little suspicious about if it actually played the role in her life artistically that she thought she did or that biographers thought it did.
8: Yeah, well, as Michelle Mercer, all of us Joni writers, we all hang out in a little club. Yeah. So anyway, as Michelle Mercer has written, Joni already was on the path to be an artist before she got polio. She was interested in dance. She was interested in painting. She wanted to write, you know. So I think she was already on the creative path. But what going through the experience of polio gave her, I think, was this incredible determination. You know, this is the kind of trauma that can make or break a person, and absolutely no judgment on what happens to you after you go through such a trauma. But for her, I think it made her determined to be great. If her life was going to go on, she had to learn to walk again. Again, she had an aneurysm much later in life, and that was the third time she had to learn to walk. This is one tough woman, and that experience was the beginning of her sense of herself as needing to make a difference in the world, needing to be a genius, a great artist, not just some lady playing in a coffee house on a Thursday night at 7 p.m., you know, but a very important artist.
1: Another sort of big development in her early life was that she was pregnant and she gave her daughter up for adoption.
8: Yes.
1: And wrote about it in her music, including the song Kelly Green.
8: Little Green.
1: Little Green.
8: Yes.
1: And how did that impact her as an artist going forward?
8: Well, you know, Luke, I'm also an adoptive parent myself, and I'm very lucky to have an open adoption. My daughter's birth mother, we are close to her. In fact, she's coming to visit us this week here in Seattle.
1: Nice.
8: And my daughter's coming out too. So so this is a very emotional subject for me. And I want to say, I think only the people involved in an adoptive family can truly speak for that family.
1: Sure.
8: But after she was reunited with her daughter, Joni said, I was hanging out with Wayne Shorter and Herbie Hancock recording a session, and they said to me, something is different about your voice. Your voice is fuller. I mean, this is Joni is the doyenne by now. She is in midlife. She said, something in me, a loss, a hole was filled by this. Mm-hmm. I think the loss and grief you go through as a birth mother, only a birth mother can speak of it, but it's so deep. And for Joni, that went into her music. You know, there is a there is a kind of a melancholy in her music, and there's a depth in her music that is in part related to having entrusted her child in adoption. At the same time, the ongoing theme of, like, what does it mean to be a free woman? What does it mean to be mobile? What does it mean to be ambitious? All of that. This is what women have dealt with so often, and especially in the 60s and 70s, during those days when women's liberation was happening and it's full flower. This was so relevant to her personally, partly because of her status as a birth mother, but also just because she was a young woman at that time.
1: Mm-hmm. Right. You write in the book about where she fit into and maybe didn't fit into feminism. Would it be second wave feminism, sort of? But the idea that maybe that movement was about going out and gaining equality versus ruminating in sadness, and she was ruminating in a lot of sadness.
8: Well, the thing about the rumination, I think that's related to another phenomenon of the 70s, which is everybody got a therapist in the 70s, you know? Everybody was seeking enlightenment. Everybody was into self-help, including Joni. And so she kind of gave us the soundtrack to her inner thoughts, and that was very powerful. Like, if you know that song Coyote, for example, you know how it just goes on and on and on. Like, nobody can sing that song because, like, where do you breathe? Yeah. And that was partly because she is kind of creating what it sounds like inside of our heads, you know? Mm. And how that applies for women at that time, I think, is that women were trying to figure out how to reconcile their desire for intimate relationships, heterosexual women in particular, with men who, you know, maybe didn't value their freedom that much. I'm just saying, a few of them might not have, you know, and in a world that didn't value that. And she wanted to figure out how can I love and be loved and still be that singular artist I want to be and go on the road. And she was that exemplar of that. I think so many people related to that.
1: We're talking to Ann Powers about her book, Traveling on the Path of Joni Mitchell. You'd be remiss if you didn't talk about it in the book, which you do, and we would be remiss if we didn't talk about it here, but...
8: I know what's coming.
1: Yes, you mentioned Wayne Shorter and Charles Mingus, and Joni Mitchell's love of jazz and jazz fusion and her embrace of Black American culture, which also showed up in a pretty bizarre kind of phase of her life and career where she was regularly performing and showing up in blackface?
8: Not regularly, but she created a character. So as she told it, one October, she was walking down Sunset Boulevard, or was it Hollywood Boulevard in L.A., looking for a Halloween costume to go to a party at the home of Leland Sklar, the bassist, and she walks by a Black man on the street. They kind of exchange a flirtatious look, and she felt like she was possessed by the spirit of this man, she said, and ended up putting on it, basically dressing in blackface, I would say, or passing as this character, whom she named Claude, and later named Art Nouveau. And this character is one that she wore at this costume party, but then later, on the cover of Don Juan's Reckless Daughter, the album, also twice, in film. So you can see it very shortly in the Shadows and Light concert film. There's a tiny moment where you see Claude. And people have written about it in the past. She herself never talks about it at this point, really. But most people who have written about her, talked about it, have kind of defended it and said, well, as a woman in a sexist world, she could relate to what Black men were going through, or this is kind of a tribute to people whom she admired. But what I wanted to confront was, why did we all accept it? Why did everyone around her accept it, you know? And I didn't really ever come to, like, a firm conclusion. I had to confront my own complicated feelings about this part of her life. Mm-hmm. In the end, I mean, I think entitlement is very hard to shake. Mm-hmm. And even if you are, as Joni is, a very, very sympathetic and close friend to her collaborators who are not white, she loves the music, she understands it. It's easy to cross lines if no one is saying, hey, I'm calling you out.
1: Mm-hmm. You know? That doesn't, certainly for you, invalidate the rest of the music that she created and art that she created?
8: I think, you know, I'm going to refer to the great Claire Dieterer, who is a fabulous Seattle writer. And she has this wonderful concept in her book, Monsters. Mm-hmm. the concept is the stain. How do we deal with the artists we love making transgressions that we cannot accept? She says, do not necessarily reject the artwork, but it has a stain, and you have to acknowledge the stain. You have to see it, you have to live with it. And that is kind of how I think of it.
1: Yeah. I'm wondering, for you, from going from when you got that phone call and you had to take a walk around the block to now on the other side of it, you've just been like sort of floating in this, you know, amniotic sack of Joni Mitchell-dom.
3: Yeah, yeah.
8: Well, the sack was big because, first of all, I have to tell you, I got really into jazz fusion. I wrote a 27,000 word chapter on jazz fusion.
3: Nice.
8: Thank goodness for editors, because y'all don't have to read that. But
3: I feel like anything on jazz fusion needs to be at least 25,000 words long respect for the form.
8: Just like the songs, right? Yeah. Exactly. Yeah. But I got so into like all this obscure stuff around her too. That was really, that was the beautiful part.
3: But the thing that I would be afraid of, or maybe you weren't because she wasn't straight down your lane, is after 5-6 years working with the subject, what do you do when you pull out Hissing of Summer Lawns or a Joni? Like, is it over for you?
8: Oh, heck, no.
3: What does it feel
8: absolutely.
3: Like to listen to her now in a casual capacity?
8: No, I just feel so smart. I know all about it.
1: You got to be insufferable at a barbecue.
8: Yeah.
1: Somebody puts Joni Mitchell on, it's like...
3: Actually.
8: Got 30 minutes?
1: Yeah. That's Ann Powers, everyone. The book is Traveling on the Path of Joni Mitchell.
2: 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All right, we have to take a very quick break here on Livewire, but don't go anywhere. 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
2: Welcome back to Livewire from PRX. I'm Luke Burbank here with Elena Passarello. Okay, before we get to our performance by Katumu, a little preview of what we're doing next week on the show. Sarah Marshall, who you might know from the hit podcast You're Wrong About, will return to the Livewire stage to talk about her latest project. It's a CBC podcast. It's called The Devil You Know, and it follows the satanic panic phenomenon of the 1980s and 90s, something I lived through as a church-going kid who is very worried about Satan. Also, the acclaimed writer Camille Dungy will stop by. She has been on the show before. She's going to be back talking about her first book of poetry in over a decade. It's called America, A Love Story, which explores how she loves and lives in today's America as a Black woman. Then drummer, rapper, and producer Casa Overall is going to do some amazing things with the drums that really redefines jazz. So you do not want to miss next week's episode of Livewire. It's going to be incredible. This week, our musical guest is a 23-year-old alternative folk singer-songwriter who had a breakout hit, Hunting Days, that went super viral on TikTok. Her EP, Free Therapy, was released this spring, and she's probably maybe the only one-time Yale Whiffen Poof we've ever had on the show, which is the country's oldest a cappella group. She's performed hundreds of times with them. This is Katumu, who joined us at the Alberta Rose Theater in Portland, Oregon. Take a listen.
12: Hi.
1: Hello there. Okay, I have to admit, I spend far too much time on TikTok, and I was seeing your music on TikTok. I was really excited that you were going to be on the show. But it was news to me, talking to the producers, that there were rumors that you were like an industry plant. Do you take that as a compliment?
12: High praise. Yeah, one of my friends sent me like a Reddit post that was like industry plant, and I was like, oh my God. So I thought it was funny.
1: You're not part of that pop music, folk music machinery that is Yale Whiffen Poof. into
12: pipeline.
1: The pipeline.
12: I wish it would make my life so much easier if there was a huge budget behind what I do, but there's unfortunately not. So,
1: what was that like with all those performances with the Yale a cappella group, which is like a really well-known group? And,
12: yeah.
1: And I mean, did you learn a lot about music and performing from that?
12: Yeah, I mean, I thought it was so fun. Also, for people that don't know, it's tenor baritone bass. So I was singing pretty low in my register, and it was like pretty much all guys. But yeah, I mean, I learned a lot, and harmony is super cool. I don't know if anyone here has ever done a cappella. College a cappella is crazy.
1: I would say most of these people have.
3: This is actually just one big a cappella group. Yeah. They sound amazing.
1: Some of them were just doing it outside the theater for money earlier.
3: Yeah.
1: Was it like being in the movie Pitch Perfect?
12: Oh, exactly like it. Exactly like it. Yeah.
1: Tell me a little bit about the song we're going to hear.
12: So I just graduated in May, and
1: congratulations.
12: Thank you. Thank you very much. Yeah, and I like dated some guy from Belfast, and we broke up, and I was very heartbroken. And this was one of the first songs that I wrote. And over COVID, I got really into songwriting. And this song is called Allergy Season, and it means a lot to me. And my friends, we all like jam it when I'm back in New Haven. It's fun.
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1: That was Kitumu right here on Livewire, recorded live at the Alberta Rose Theater in Portland. Their EP, Free Therapy, is out now. All right, that's going to do it for this week's episode of Livewire. A big thanks to our wonderful guests, Kenji Lopez-Alt, Ann Powers, and Kitumu. Special thanks this episode to the Hotel Sorrento in Seattle.
2: Laura Haddon is our executive producer, and Melanie Sevchenko is our producer and editor. Eben Hoffer is our technical director, Trey Hester is our assistant editor, Valentine Keck is our operations manager, and Ashley Park is our marketing manager.
1: Our house band is Ethan Fox Tucker, A.L. Alves, Mike Gamble, Danny Ailey, Zach Domer, and A. Walker Spring, who also composes our music. This episode was mixed by Eben Hoffer and Hazik bin Ahmad Farid.
2: 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This week, we'd like to thank member Joan Cirillo of Portland, Oregon.
1: 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I'm Luke Burbank. 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

0: I'm Ray Bassett, and today on Scenic Roots, Hamilton County Mayor Weston Wamp, our latest one-on-one conversation.
1: We take a ton of pride, though, in the process because we have this opportunity to steward the resources of our community, and we try to do so very diligently, even though we know that we can't ever make everybody happy. But there are some things in this budget that we're really proud of. One of them that's just aligned with investments we've been making for 3.5 years is a new position that will serve as a career coach, a career coordinator, if you will, for students at each of the county's 3 Future Ready centers. And we think that's a really important investment.
0: As you'll hear, and more, today on Scenic Roots. The news is next.
2: Live from NPR News in Washington, I'm Dave Mattingly. Election primaries are being held today in 4 states, Maine, Nevada, North Dakota, and South Carolina. In Maine, voters will be choosing nominees for governor and 3 seats in Congress. Kevin Miller with Maine Public Radio says the race getting the most attention involves Democratic candidate Graham Platner, who's seeking the Senate seat currently held by Republican Senator Susan Collins.
3: Platner is widely expected to clinch the Democratic nomination to challenge Republican Senator Susan Collins this fall, despite multiple controversies surrounding his past. The Marine Corps veteran says he struggled with PTSD for years after 4 combat tours in Iraq and Afghanistan. But Platner's progressive populist campaign continues to resonate with Democratic voters like Glennon Friedman.
4: I believe that Graham Platner and his wife are working out their personal issues, and that the real scandals are that half the people living in Maine can't afford to live here.
3: Governor Janet Mills' name is still on the ballot, although she suspended her campaign weeks ago. For NPR News, I'm Kevin Miller.
2: In South Carolina, 5 Republicans are challenging Senator Lindsey Graham as he seeks the party's nomination for a 5th term. 3 Democrats are competing for their party's nomination. Republican Congresswoman Nancy Mace is among those seeking the party's gubernatorial nomination. In California, Los Angeles City Councilwoman Nithya Raman is advancing to the November runoff election against incumbent Mayor Karen Bass. Raman finished 2nd in the mayoral primary over Spencer Pratt, a Republican and former reality TV personality. The Agriculture Department says several cases of New World screwworm have been confirmed at ranches in Texas, as well as 1 in New Mexico. Agriculture Secretary Brooke Rollins was in Texas yesterday to raise awareness, as David Martin Davies with Texas Public Radio reports.
5: Rollins said this is an emergency that threatens the nation's cattle industry, but she wanted to stress that the parasitic fly is not going to hurt the quality of food in the United States.
6: This does not affect the food supply system. This is not a virus. It is not a disease. It is a pest. And so we obviously are treating it as such, but the food supply system remains intact and couldn't be safer.
5: Rollins also said the USDA is deploying resources in Texas, including setting up animal quarantine zones, sterile fly releases via aerial flights and ground release chambers, and deploying personnel to set up and monitor fly traps. People are encouraged to check their animals, including pets, and notify authorities if they find screwworm infestations. For NPR News, I'm David Martin Davies in San Antonio.
2: This is NPR News from Washington. Researchers say introducing eggs to babies' diets in the first 6 months of life can significantly reduce the chances they'll develop an egg allergy later on. NPR's Maria Godoy reports on the findings of a new study published in JAMA Pediatrics.
7: In the 1990s and early 2000s, parents were often advised to hold off on giving their babies eggs and other common allergy-causing foods until they were 1 to 3 years old. But as science has evolved, that advice has changed. Guidance now recommends introducing eggs to babies by the age of 6 months. Now, a new study finds that after Australia implemented this new infant feeding recommendation in 2016, the prevalence of egg allergy among children in that country fell by more than 17%. Other real-world research has found that rates of peanut allergies plummeted in the U.S. after guidelines here changed to recommend introducing the food to babies by 6 months of age. Maria Godoy, NPR News.
2: A referee from Somalia scheduled to officiate at the Men's World Cup soccer tournament has been denied entry into the U.S. FIFA confirms Omar Ortan won't be taking part in the upcoming matches. U.S. Customs and Border Protection blocked Ortan after he arrived on a flight in Miami over the weekend. In a statement, CPB cites what it calls vetting concerns. The World Cup kicks off on Thursday. The San Antonio Spurs beat the Knicks in New York last night 115-111 in Game 3 of the NBA Finals. I'm Dave Mattingly in Washington.
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0: This is Scenic Roots. I'm Ray Bassett. Thanks for joining us. Last week, Hamilton County Mayor Weston Womp stopped by our studios here at WUTC for this one-on-one conversation. Mayor Weston Womp, thanks for joining us here on WUTC and Scenic Roots.
1: Ray, it's good to be back.
0: Lots to talk about. Let's start with the budget. You've proposed a new budget for the next fiscal year here in Hamilton County. It's now moving through the county commission review process with a vote expected later this month.
1: Yeah, it's that time in local government. It's often an exciting and frustrating time all at the same time. And that's particularly true when you've made the decision that we had made coming into the budget process that we wanted to do everything we could to avoid a property tax increase. There are some people who want to see a property tax increase, and we've been able to avoid that for four consecutive budgets now. And we've done that really through a lot of efficiency measures, but also through just refocusing on the county's priorities. What are the services that the state calls on us to do? Let's try to do those with excellence. As a reflection of that, our budget is, and particularly this year's budget, shows that most of our growth revenue is going into public safety, where we define that, from EMS and ambulances to the sheriff's office and support for volunteer fire departments and juvenile court detention unit. There's a whole lot of functions of county government that, frankly, don't get a whole lot of attention, but it's the critically important work of county government. And so it's, in a sense, a boring budget. We take a ton of pride, though, in the process because we have this opportunity to steward the resources of our community, and we try to do so very diligently, even though we know that we can't ever make everybody happy. But there are some things in this budget that we're really proud of. One of them that's just aligned with investments we've been making for 3.5 years is a new position that will serve as a career coach, a career coordinator, if you will, for students at each of the county's three Future Ready centers. And we think that's a really important investment for our community because we've invested so deeply in expanded career pathways. We want to make sure that we're properly connecting students with private sector career opportunities, both while they're still enrolled in a co-op type situation, but then also upon graduation. So that is one of the more exciting features of a budget that largely is just blocking and tackling and getting the county's job done.
0: And besides the investments proposed for public safety, the additional investments proposed for public safety, there's also money for the County Roads Improvement Fund and money in the proposed budget for a new county planning department.
1: Yeah, so we went back and made an investment in county roads capital projects. It's something the county had not done other than on an ad hoc basis until a few years ago. And the county has done a pretty good job with limited resources of repaving roads and taking care of what we've got. We've tried to introduce new safety measures, and we've done that, whether it's driver feedback signs on dangerous roads, or I think we're up to 20 different county roads that have reflectors, which is particularly important in a part of the country with the kind of topography and therefore fog that you'll see in snow, different conditions that make reflectors, you know, surprisingly important. So we've changed the way that we fund and the way that we handle some road projects. And so we have proposed another $3.5 million contribution to this roads fund that we started a few years ago. And this is mainly to look at capacity issues. There's obviously a lot more traffic than the county roads were designed for, particularly in Middle Valley and the east part of the county, Ottawa, Apison, East Brainerd. And so we're excited about continuing to make up for investments in this case that we do think probably the county should have been making over the last couple decades. And then this county planning department is connected to that, because it is a recognition that the county's planning in some regards was not handled well over the last couple decades. Now, some would argue these are good problems to have, right? I mean, I remind people when we're in Ottawa, people want to live out here because it's a good community. There's good schools. It's beautiful. There's good churches. But the problem is the infrastructure. A lot of these county roads, particularly you think about the big thoroughfares, Hunter Road, Snow Hill Road, they just weren't designed for this type of capacity. And as a result, we think the county needs to be taking a more intentional approach to planning. A lot of people were surprised to find out that at a staff level, the unincorporated parts of the county, you know, as far away from downtown as 30, 40 minutes, have been historically programmed. The staffing has taken place at the city of Chattanooga through the RPA. And so we decided as of this fiscal year to create our own county planning department. It was a budget neutral decision because of the funding that we had provided to the RPA. And part of why we think this solution really works well for the whole community, and I say this as a longtime resident of Chattanooga, live in one of the county's smaller municipalities now, and drive county roads every day. We think it's a balanced approach where we can take an intentional look at these rural unincorporated areas, plan them better moving forward, but also maintain the continuity of the Regional Planning Commission, which will stay intact and represent our shared mutual interests, you know, city, county, and the entirety of Hamilton County.
0: One challenge as that is established is keeping it in sync with the rest of the planning mechanisms in this county, where we're talking about the city, we're talking about the county, and we're talking about those times where the city and county have to come together.
1: Yeah, I mean, really at a staff level where the applications are dealt with and recommendations are formed, you know, we ended up finding out that we thought that's where there could be, again, some more intentionality, I think some better design decisions, some standards that make sense in the rural parts of the community. You think about how different planning looks in a part of our community as rural as Birchwood or as rural as Apison used to feel, compared to the urban type planning that's happening at the city of Chattanooga. But then those applications, you know, they'll pass through the Planning Commission, which is made up of appointees of both mine and Mayor Kelly's. Mayor Kelly and I both have a seat on the Planning Commission. So that Regional Planning Commission will continue, but the applications and the cases that are deliberated on there will come with staff recommendations now that are from the city if it's a city case, and they're from the county if it's a county unincorporated case. And while that was controversial to some people, when you say it like that and you realize that if you show up to a Regional Planning Commission meeting here in the next few months and you see a county case, the county staff will present it. And if you see a city of Chattanooga case, the city staff will present it. I think that's going to make a lot of sense to people who live in both the city and the county.
0: Let's talk about county health under this budget and the direction of county health under this budget. There's been a lot of discussion after the announcements of closing the dental clinic and closing the two health clinics in the county. I want to give you an opportunity to walk through how we got to that point, and then from there, under this budget that you've proposed, where is county health going from here?
1: Well, one thing that has changed our approach to public health is the increased level of focus on what the county needs to be doing with excellence and a reconsideration of programs that we inherited that were started at a time when the healthcare landscape looked entirely different. And part of the reason that we've been able to look at it that comprehensively is because we've got a very dynamic, still relatively new health department administrator, Becca Bohannon. She reports to David Roddy, who's our chief operating officer. They have brought together leaders in the healthcare industry over the last couple of years to study where there were inefficiencies in the Hamilton County Health Department. And that's been a really productive effort, both in terms of the care of the patients will receive long term, and then also how we're stewarding taxpayer resources. Now, depending on who you hear from or what their kind of political position is or what their motivation is, you know, one thing that's I think we're looking past just in general in terms of our approach to public health, we care deeply about public health. That is best reflected by our commitment to building a new health department. So we're deep in the design process of building a new health department for the first time, you know, in over 60 years in this community. So I would just remind people, you know, if you've heard that, you know, WAMP's out to get public health, well, don't forget that we're the ones who've worked with Erlanger and the University of Tennessee at Chattanooga to build a new health department in the healthcare corridor. It's going to be a modern facility that welcomes people from all neighborhoods and all backgrounds, and I think serves in a modern way the needs of our community from a public health standpoint. But then specifically to a couple of the clinics that we've closed, we had been able to acquire a couple mobile health units a couple years ago. And one of them primarily serves the homeless community across our county. The other one provides services to the general public. And those had become so effective that as we watched post-COVID, the decline in how often two of our clinics, Koya and Ottawa, were used, they were just becoming very almost indefensible from a taxpayer standpoint. And one of the things that's interesting, so we not only have this mobile unit that can serve as a clinic and will serve as a clinic multiple days a week at each location. But the history of why we have a Sequoia or why we had a Sequoia Health Department clinic and an Ottawa Health Department clinic is that these were rural communities with basically, they were in healthcare deserts at the time the county decades ago created them. Well, Ottawa is not rural anymore. Now, much to the chagrin of some of the people who live there, but I mean, I was at the expansion of Erlanger East the other day. HCA and Park Ridge have huge expansion plans in the east part of the county. And the same is true in the north part of the county, right? Full-blown emergent care, a whole different modern ecosystem of healthcare. And then that same approach was involved in how we thought about the future of the dental clinic downtown. One thing that I think was misunderstood or still is misunderstood or misconstrued by some of the critics is they didn't realize that the county's dental clinic was not a free clinic. I think you hear a kind of government clinic and you just assume that's free. No, you had to pay to use it. And so what was happening in effect is that the county was competing with nonprofit clinics and then private dental offices across the community. And we were doing that, again, decades after this clinic was started. And decades ago, these other nonprofit clinics that are quite robust, SEMPA, Clinica Medicos, they weren't in operation. As I've said, that department, that clinic, while it did great work, it provided great care, it was terribly inefficient for the taxpayers who funded it. It lost about 84 cents of every dollar, of every tax dollar that went into it. And so what we have proposed in this budget that has been really well received by those who've studied what we have proposed specifically is that we would provide a subsidy, in effect, a gift to two of the largest nonprofit dental clinics, a total of $150,000 annually. And that represents more than $80 per patient that we had been treating. So if you think about it in that context, a gift from the county in the name of the patients who have been using our clinic. Now, they had been paying to use the county clinic, either direct in cash or through 10Care or through health insurance. But in addition to the payment that they would take to another provider, the county is also going to support these two awesome nonprofit clinics. So we think this is best for taxpayers. We also believe deeply. I'm a father of five. Like I care as much as anybody who's been in elected office around here in my lifetime about the well-being of young people. And particularly our kids and vulnerable kids. And we think this will be better for the dental care of these children. So that was our thought process. These are difficult decisions because, you know, in government, we do have the ability, when six county commissioners agree, to go take more of your money. We can go, you know, the government has this profound power to take people's money. And just because some of these decisions are difficult, we've tried not to avoid them. You know, simply based on that difficulty or even some misunderstandings that inevitably will follow, you know, when we make decisions like this. But this one, we think, even just in the next few months, as people understand that we worked very collaboratively in advance, nobody was surprised at the dental clinics in town. We had really met with them to understand, do you have the capacity if we close our clinic to absorb our patients? They do, and we're going to support that through financial support.
10: And then talk more about how in making these moves, you'll come back, the county will come back, the commissioners will come back and just assess the data. How is it working out with the mobile clinics 6 months down the road, 9 months down the road, a year, so forth?
1: Sure. Well, I mean, we've got an enormous amount of data, a lot of it that the state requires us to keep. And so these are decisions that fortunately end up being data driven. I mean, I think anybody in our shoes from across the political spectrum would have seen the math of this dental clinic, for example, and then understood the landscape of care. And it has to be frustrating, I would argue, if you are running a nonprofit clinic and you want that clinic to have patients, you want it to scale up, you want your nonprofit to have a sustainable model. But then over here, the government is subsidizing a very inefficient dental clinic. That's not actually good for dental care, right? That may have worked 30 or 40 years ago before there were so many options across the landscape in terms of dental care. But we have these are all data-informed decisions, and they're ones, to your point, where we'll follow up to see, for example, in Ottawa, the facility that used to be the health department is going to be a senior center. It's going to be an actively programmed facility of Hamilton County Parks and Recreation. And on-site, you'll have services provided by this this mobile unit, and we'll be able to track how often they're used. It would not surprise me if, given the broader activation of the site, if you end up having more healthcare services delivered in Ottawa between the senior center and that mobile unit than there had been in a fully staffed facility. That's how inefficient this had become. And all property taxpayers were paying it. And I'll make this point because

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1: You'll pay more in taxes. Well, for a wealthy person, it's really not that big of a deal. But raising property taxes, as you've seen, we've seen huge, some of the largest property tax increases at a municipal level have been in Red Bank, Tennessee. But those really can be harmful to a widow or a working family that may live in a $300,000, $350,000 home, which is now kind of a median value home in a place like Red Bank. And so one of the things that we recognize if you raise taxes, you may get a lot of revenue from wealthier people. It's an argument that we hear. It's one that the editor of the Chattanooga Times focuses on. But you can't just go raise property taxes only for the wealthy people. That's not how state law works. And so we are very considerate of the fact that property tax increases end up being putting the most strain on people right now who already are taking inflation on the teeth. I know this is a parent of five. Everything in the world is more expensive. We've tried to keep people's county property tax bill from being more expensive.
2: Speaking of data, let's talk about Hamilton Counted. The Hamilton Counted report for 2025, compiled and recently released by the county, shows continued declines in overdose deaths, a 25% reduction in overall crime in Hamilton County, and updates on trends related to homelessness and public health. Talk about trends that you're seeing there, the county is seeing from what's been compiled, challenges, opportunities.
1: Well, there's a lot of challenges, and one of the reasons that we created this Hamilton Counted report was so that we couldn't run away from those challenges, so that we had a accessible portal for both media, for community members, for community leaders, elected officials, to be able to see what does crime look like in the exact same format across every municipality, unincorporated parts of the county. We wanted to be very transparent, using the best data the county's got access to from the health department, the medical examiner's office, about how bad, how tragic the ongoing opioid crisis is. It's something that we have taken very seriously. We've been recognized across the state as probably being the most innovative and aggressive in combating it, from everything from serving those who come to the county jail addicted and getting them in treatment, to supporting a whole host of nonprofits. We launched the state's first overdose prevention team through EMS, which is a novel protocol. It's actually, when I say novel, actually the first protocol of its kind approved by the state EMS board. And so we are running into the fire to try to help those in our community who are the victims of overdoses, and we're seeing significant decline. It's still tragic that in the last calendar year, 119 people in our community lost their life to a fatal overdose, but that's down from 209 the year I was elected, from 209 to 119, a 43% decrease. We have seen crime go down across the board. I think that's because you've got a lot of competency atop Chattanooga Police Department. They are certainly in a posture where the city feels safer. And ultimately, in a community our size, there are only so many violent criminals. It is a fact that with a much higher degree of effectiveness, our new district attorney, or our district attorney who's still in her first term, has prosecuted violent criminals very effectively. One of the most shocking statistics in the Hamilton County report is that from 2022 until now, we've had a 263% increase in the number of child sex crimes that are being prosecuted. This basically is a partnership between the Children's Advocacy Center and the Hamilton County District Attorney's Office. That should give people who are cynical about government, I think, some confidence that their vote matters, that you can change your community, and that in this case, the worst imaginable criminals are now being dealt with in the right way here in our community.
2: Let's talk about state of the county. Last month, you came here to our campus at UTC for this year's State of the County. After your address, you participated in a moderated discussion along with State Senator Beau Watson of North Chattanooga and three officials from Tennessee Governor Bill Lee's administration. Among the topics, education, turning hundreds of acres of McDonald Farm into a new Tennessee state park, transportation, youth sports, and Hamilton County as a state.

0: statewide destination for outdoor recreation. I've been here a little less than a decade, but holding such an event on campus in the Wolford Family Athletic Center, that was a first in my time here.
1: Well, we were intentional to do it on UTC's campus. I've done a state of the county the last 3 years. We've tried to be disciplined in the themes and then the follow through in the year that followed. But this year, we didn't want it just to be a speech for me. I didn't want it to be. And our idea was, we have developed such a partnership with the state of Tennessee. This is the state's fourth largest county. It is its finest county. It has the most upside. And I've got a really close working relationship, not just with our local legislative delegation and Senator Watson, but have developed a strong partnership with the Deputy Governor, Stuart McWhorter, who's also the Commissioner of Economic and Community Development, the TDOT Commissioner, Tennessee Department of Transportation, Will Reed was here, and then the TDEC Commissioner, David Salyers, who oversees all state parks, also came in. And, you know, we're down here in Chattanooga, sometimes overlooked in Nashville, or at least out of the political conversation. And these are the appointees, the top appointees of Governor Lee, who lead departments with thousands of employees. I don't have to tell you, in a community like ours, how important TDOT is. But then economic development, these are the biggest biggest deals that our state enters into on behalf of taxpayers. And so to have them all here talking about their view of Hamilton County in the evolving story of Tennessee, and to be doing that on the campus of the University of Tennessee at Chattanooga, shows that partnership between state and local officials. And I think a big part of our success, because we're really starting to show not just momentum, but results from the last few years of work, whether it's state parks or huge gains in career and technical education. We've done most of this as strong partners with the state. We've kind of taken a strategic decision. Not only am I ideologically aligned with most of the state leaders, but I also think it's in our community's best interest to be aligned with them. That's how you can get bigger things done. And it was a huge honor to have Chancellor Bruce introduce us all and welcome us to UTC's campus. And a reminder, I think, for a lot of folks that counties are subdivisions of the state of Tennessee. So I took people in my opening remarks, you were there, to the frontier. And the reason we have counties is because in a state like Tennessee, when Hamilton County is created out of Ray County, the state needs to make itself accessible and available to its people. And they did that through the creation of counties where you could, where marriage licenses could be signed and property rights honored and law and order, kept by sheriffs. And here we are, a couple hundred years later, still doing our best to be stewards of this county. Really exciting day. The one thing I will point out, because it's not something that we want to take credit for just because it's an area of passion of ours. It's something that we want to share in the celebration with the school system, Dr. Robertson, and then the state of Tennessee, which has changed its funding models and its focus to give career pathways to all students. We started a few years ago talking a lot about, even when I was running for office, I talked about the state's ready graduate rate, which is a combination of college readiness and career readiness of high school graduates. 4 years ago, it was 38.5%. Today, it's 58%. It's gone up by 50% in 4 years. It's really a shocking gain. I mean, we've made the right investments. The interesting thing is we've got even bigger investments in the form of Franklin Roberts, our downtown Future Ready Center that's in design right now. We think it's going to get even bigger. Those numbers can get even better. Something that really moves me, just having been motivated to run because of the longstanding disparities in our community, the ready graduate rate for Black students in 4 years has grown from 21% to 47%, more than doubled. So this is where, again, like, sometimes politics is theater and drama and people get cynical, and I get all that. Most politicians are not a good time. But you can do really important work, and as we're all reminded celebrating our country's 250th, we're self-governed. Like, we still are the only people who have this opportunity at this moment to be the stewards and to carry on this great experiment in self-government. And when I see things like that change, when I see that number of students in our community have opportunities and be prepared compared to just where we were a few years ago, that makes me think, no matter what's going on in Washington, like, our country still works.
0: Let's talk about Soddy Daisy Middle School. We're speaking the day after the groundbreaking for the renovation at Soddy Daisy Middle School. The project, expected to be complete by December 2028, will include new classrooms, learning spaces, and a gym, as well as renovations to the cafeteria and administrative areas. This groundbreaking is the first in a series of school facilities projects planned during the past few years. And the project at Soddy Daisy has been a long time coming.
1: Yeah, I mean, I think you'd go back 10 years ago and Soddy Daisy leaders were trying to get this done 20 years ago, 30 years ago. One of the things I said, I think our community and communities like ours that have, you know, get a lot of media attention, you find us on a lot of these top 10 lists, and we've got a big tourism economy. One of the challenges is we've always got to make sure that our people come first. And I think we've got to resist the temptation to always be chasing the new shiny object. That project in Soddy Daisy is about a $34, $35 million project. It's not necessarily exciting. It may not even seem relevant to people who live in a different part of the county. But as I said, it is an investment in a really good school that had fallen from a facility standpoint below our standards. It's an investment in a good school in a good community. And doing good things and letting that compound is more important than some of the real shiny objects we chase, as I describe them. And it's, you know, it's fun to do aspirational things, and I love what we're doing on the Chattanooga Riverfront. But even that is in the same spirit of being good, being a good steward. I mean, I think about my job a lot of times as being, where can I go and take something that somebody else worked really hard on and make sure that we are carrying that legacy forward, that we're doing right by their leadership. That's how we've talked to Senator Corker, who was mayor of Chattanooga when the riverfront was redesigned. We want to continue to see it improve. Well, we were there yesterday in Soddy Daisy with Gino Shipley and Rhonda Thurman, people whose lives and families have been educated in that school. It's a heck of a community. So they, you know, they really lead with their commitment to their children. But the facility is, it's not great. None of us would be proud of it. And so we made a commitment that we were going to renovate it and expand it for the future. And yesterday we broke ground.
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0: This is Scenic Routes. I'm Ray Bassett. We're bringing you a one-on-one conversation with Hamilton County Mayor Weston Womp, recorded last week here at WUTC. Now, on with the rest of the conversation. Let's talk about the Tennessee Valley Corridor National Summit. You spoke at this year's summit in Chattanooga. The summit brings together leaders in science, technology, defense, and public policy, from members of Congress to academic institutions such as UTC to government contractors from across the Southeast. Your father, Zach Womp, as a freshman congressman, launched the summit. Among the topics at this year's summit: quantum, AI, nuclear energy, national security, space, and defense. From your perspective, what's a takeaway from the summit?
1: A lot of smart people in East Tennessee. You know, people talking about these subjects, you know, make me feel more comfortable talking about parks and career and technical education. I'm glad somebody's out there worried about, you know, nuclear technology and quantum technology. It's fascinating for me, just because I told the group that when I was a child, and this probably speaks to what an unusual childhood Cody and I had, the summit, the Tennessee Valley Corridor Summit, was like the Super Bowl in our family, because my dad did start that whole thing. He really believed in regionalism. He wanted to see Huntsville working with Oak Ridge and Chattanooga working with Johnson City and all the, you know, somewhat like the Research Triangle. I mean, the Tennessee Valley, even though it's a multi-state area has increasingly interesting, unique quality of life, and then obviously assets and federal research assets specifically that are also unique. And so to have all those folks in Chattanooga at a time where I could tell them, we were down at the Westin Hotel, I could tell them that, you know, we're just a block or two away from where our county's making this big bet in the future of skilled trades and technology-oriented pathways for students to Volkswagen, other employers that we're going to announce soon. It's really exciting to have those people in Chattanooga and really to be reminded that even though you've got incredible concentrations of federal funding and research institutions in places like Huntsville and Knoxville and Oak Ridge, that Chattanooga still is kind of the heart of that Tennessee Valley corridor.
0: How do you see Hamilton County, including the work of Hamilton County government, fitting in the landscape of what was discussed at that summit?
1: Yeah, you know, we don't have the advantages of, you know, massive state education funding like Knoxville, or, you know, world-class research, national, you know, research institutions like Huntsville or Oak Ridge. We also are a lot cooler place than those cities. And that's one of the reasons that we take so seriously decisions like the one that we made at McDonald Farm to partner with the state and create an iconic state park rather than just another industrial park. There's nothing special about that. Part of what makes Chattanooga unique and has forever is that we are a place where rail and river and interstates all meet. This has been a logistics hub as long as people been here before it was Chattanooga's Ross's Landing, and it was a place of great economic activity. So we don't have to try to be them. I think it's another one of the temptations we should resist. We're not going to be Huntsville. We're not going to be Knoxville. We're not going to be Oak Ridge. We're not going to be Raleigh. We're Chattanooga. Chattanooga's story is very different than those cities. And we still do. I mean, a lot of us who grew up here, you know, we have these moments where you kind of look up and you go, my God, this is an unbelievably beautiful place to live. And you can pick communities that are so different than each other. I still think of our community, this county, I think of it very much as just a pocket of dozens and dozens of communities. I posted, this is interesting, I don't know if this will make sense to you, but a person had sent me some mean Facebook comment basically saying that in my post about Soddy Daisy Middle School, that it sounded like I was the mayor of Soddy Daisy, not the mayor of the county. And I didn't even respond. But my thought was, well, I'm glad, because what I love about this county, and I think one of the things that differentiates us from a Knoxville or a Huntsville, is that Signal Mountain is this community with great history and family values. And Soddy Daisy is one of, like, the iconic small towns in the South, frankly. And the North Shore neighborhood of Chattanooga is in a lot of ways, or Highland Park might be like the most consummate Chattanooga neighborhoods. And then you've got unique places like St. Elmo that used to be their own municipality, on and on and on, right? The growing suburbs, the parts of the county that people have wanted to move to the most in the last couple decades, out towards Appison and Ottawa. All of that gives great character to Hamilton County. It is not a homogenous group of people, and we are stronger because it's not.
0: And speaking of iconic, let's circle back to America 250. What a slate of events that are already popping up all over the place in Chattanooga and Hamilton County, driving to that week leading up to July 4th and the United 250 celebration with you and Chattanooga Mayor Tim Kelly and community members from far and wide.
1: Yeah, you know, all the communities across the country are doing it. I'll bet we do it a little bigger pound for pound than most people.
0: We're going to have a drone show.
1: Hugely patriotic community. I am curious about the drone show. You know, I tell people a lot that really what I'm trying to do is a good enough job that several years from now, my young kids will look back and hear stories of projects we worked on and think that I did a good job. This drone show may be something near term that they either are impressed or not impressed by. I'll be curious, you know, like 9 and 11-year-old critics can be the harshest ones. But it's all worthy of the celebration, right? I mean, I don't think our founders thought we'd get here. It's the sort of thing that we should all remember, is how hard it was to forge the nation and save it. It was in many ways saved by Grant and Lincoln right through this community. And it's not guaranteed that the Union holds, and it has for 250 years. It was an amazing thing, and Part of what I love, you know, we have this obsession over the last few years with national federal politics, and that's a bummer because it's really dysfunctional right now. They pass almost no bills and it's theatrical. But the design of the country was as much or more, really more, about state houses and local decision makers having agency over their communities. And we are well and strong in that regard. It's why I can come on a radio show like this and explain these ways, whether it's overdoses or career and technical education or crime, that we are improving our little corner of the greatest country of all time. And I think in some ways the Fox News and CNN sort of point us to thinking that there's like some silver bullet that's going to fix the whole country. And it's, I think the opposite is true. I think it is that we need more communities trending in the right direction who love their neighbors, whether they're from a different political party or not. And that we, and that as we've tried to do in this data shows, we've tried specifically to bring along the neighbors who've been left behind. And you do that, that's a recipe for America making it another 250 years. So I'm excited about us all meeting literally at the water's edge here in Chattanooga to celebrate the 250th.
0: Last month, the Bessie Smith Cultural Center hosted a Chattanooga Faith Forum as part of the America 250 celebration here in Chattanooga and Hamilton County. I had the chance to attend the Multi-Faith Forum, and you participated on one of the panels. Share a reflection from the forum, the role of faith and multi-faith dialogue when we're talking about America 250 and beyond.
1: Well, hey, you know, anybody who doesn't understand the pluralistic intentions of our founders, where they wanted people to come here and be able to, unlike really anywhere on the planet at the time, worship as they saw fit, you know, doesn't understand the founding story of the country. I'm a Jesus guy, came up at Red Bank Baptist Church, really kind of most affiliated in this community with Young Life and that ministry. One of the most fun parts of my service over the last few years has been to get to know even better other communities of faith who love this community in a very similar, nearly identical way to the faith traditions that I grew up in, right? So I've had the opportunity to sit with and attend all sorts of services with Hindu friends, Jewish friends. That event that we were at was brought together by the Mormon church, Mormon leaders in our community who are just so devout and entrepreneurial, Islamic leaders in our community who are, who are close friends of mine. That's a pretty unusual thing. In fact, sitting there, I realized on the panel, you know, I'll bet there aren't many people, if anybody for that matter, who has had the opportunity to participate in so many different services, you know, of great celebration, right? And to see how much we have in common through that. I mean, that is one thing you'll see is like if you're a guy like me who grew up in a, you know, very much as I describe it in Zach Womp's house and kind of a Jesus tradition, you go and celebrate, you know, in a frankly a very similar time of the year with a lot of our Indian friends. Similar time of the year is Christmas is being celebrated with our Indian friends, and you just realize, wow, you know, we really all do want most of the same things for our neighbors. We realize, you know, that charity and love is going to take us a whole lot further than, you know, jealousy and hate. And so that's part of what I loved about that group all getting together up there is that, you know, when we begin to talk about our respective faith traditions, it's core to the story of America. And it's a reminder that we got a lot more in common than not.
0: And we'll leave it there. Hamilton County Mayor Weston Womp. Thank you. 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
0: This is Scenic Routes. I'm Ray Bassett. This weekend, the Master Gardeners of Hamilton County hosts its annual garden tour with stops this Saturday and Sunday at five home gardens and a public arboretum Holly Marland is with the Master Gardeners. Ben Thornton is director of the Arboretum at Southern Adventist University in Collegedale. Holly, Ben, thanks for joining us.
3: Hey, thank you.
4: Glad to be here.
0: Holly, this garden tour is jumping around a little bit between Appleson, Collegedale, McDonald, and Ottawa.
3: Yes, and I did not know that Ottawa covered so much ground. The first location is in the north, and the last location is in the south. We have 5 home gardens and 1 public venue. That's the Arboretum at Southern Adventist University. So the Arboretum is in Collegedale. If you go northeast, you'll see a home garden in McDonald. And if you go southeast, you'll see a home garden in Appleson. And there are 3 in Ottawa.
0: And let's talk a little bit about each of the homes on the way to the Arboretum.
3: Yes. Well, I'm so excited about it. There's just so much to see, so much variety, not just in terms of the size of the gardens and the age of the gardens, but also just how the background of the owner, the gardener, influences the outdoor space. So, for example, in Appleson, the couple is from Portugal. And they moved to rural Appleson from a city in Portugal 11 years ago. And they are really into providing for wildlife, but also providing for themselves, because they have a small vegetable garden and a fruit garden that they like to describe as Mediterranean. That's part of the culture in southern Portugal. So we have that couple. We have another couple in Ottawa, not too far away from Collegedale. They're very interesting because they are grandparents, and one of the garden areas is devoted to their grandchildren. It's called the Boxwood Imagination Garden. And so they love it when their grandchildren come to visit and they can play with the shells and the rocks and the fairy houses there. They even have, I hear, camping equipment. I don't think you'll see that on the garden tour. So the one that features the grandchildren garden, they are in Ottawa. And it's interesting because there are 9 points of interest there. One of them is inspired by the movie Pride and Prejudice. So I thought that was really interesting. And then also they have a small area of lawn, lush lawn. It's in the form of a rectangle bordered by flower beds that's used for croquet. So there's a lot going on in that garden. And also the location in the north is on Bearstone Drive, and 2 neighbors, they live side by side. This is counted as 1 location. And they have been challenged by moving to a new housing development. And so if you can imagine moving, they moved there 3 years ago, both of them, and no grass, soil with a lot of clay and a lot of rocks. And I think a lot of people who have new yards may understand there are some eyesores. There's a utility box that's often in the front yard. And Catherine and Diane have done a great job of hiding it. So I challenge you to go and see if you can find their utility box. They have so many flowers and so many beautiful shrubs. It's hidden. So I've talked about 2 gardens in Ottawa. I've talked about 1 in Appleson.
0: Tell us about what's in McDonald.
3: So this is our largest garden, and it's fascinating. There are 17 garden areas, and it covers nearly 4 acres. And George and Jane Diamantis have traveled the world, and so they're always bringing back new ideas, and that's why it's expanded so much. And also, Jane was a professional landscape designer. She's retired now, but she describes these gardens in the style of English cottage, the English cottage style. Family heritage plays a big part in that because her family is from England. Her husband, George's family, is from Greece. So it's really interesting to see their yard art. You can't miss the 2 lions in their front yard and the statues. They portray characters from Greek mythology, you know, like the goddess of the hunt, Artemis.
0: And you also can't miss the Arboretum. Ben, tell us more about that.
4: About 10 years ago, I approached a group of freshmen and said, hey, we need to create an Arboretum on campus. Our landscaping director, Mark Antoine, he's been working there for 40 years. He was actually an art major in college. And he has crafted our campus into just this beautiful venue. And we wanted to document that, put it online for everybody to see it. And so these freshmen 10 years ago went out and started geotagging every single tree on campus. So over 2,300 trees have all been geotagged, located. You can Google Southern Arboretum, right? And you'll have a map where every tree is located. And you can click on every one of those and it shows you pictures of the trees. And we try to photograph them in like all seasons, summer, winter, fall, fruits, all the developmental stages, aerial photography of each one. And of those right now, there's like 140 of them that actually have arboretum tags on them now, you know, family, genus, species, everything, and QR codes. And you click on the QR code and tell you all about it. But we just finished a self-guided tour now, where while you're on campus, you can access the self-guided tour. And on the map, it will follow you around campus. And as you approach one of these trees, a little button pops up where you can click on it, and you can hear all about the trees, you know. And what's really cool is that every family of tree has its own voice. So, you know, when you hear the different voices, you kind of know what family you're in because they have different voices. And then, you know, like there's sometimes when, like, we'll have several white oaks that are on there. And it's like, okay, so I can skip the white oaks because I've already heard that. No. On every one of the recordings, you learn something new about white oaks every time you click on one of them. Again, it was one of our recent freshmen that took it upon herself to write all the script. And then we turned the script into voice. And now we have an incredible experience where people walk around the campus and they get to learn all kinds of things about trees that they didn't know anything about before.
0: And talk about the experience of pairing the stop at the Arboretum along with the stops at the Home Gardens.
3: The Meyer residence is only about 7 minutes away, I think, from the Arboretum. You could get the tour map online at mghc.org. And what you'll probably want to do is either start at the Arboretum and go south, or you can go south to the Arboretum or start at the most northern location. That's the easiest way to do it. You're going to get a lot of help. If it's intimidating to you to think about technology and Arboretum, no problem. First of all, it's a user-friendly application, but there will be Master Gardener volunteers there to act as docents along the promenade, which is the main thoroughfare at the heart of the campus, there to help anybody who needs it. But otherwise, once you scan the QR code at the admissions tent at the Arboretum, you're off to take the tour at your own pace at the Arboretum. All you need is a smartphone. And you don't even need a smartphone. You can just, if you want, you can just enjoy the stroll. A lot of the trees are labeled. There's a lot to enjoy.
0: 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For more information about it and everything at the Master Gardeners, Holly, where can people go online again?
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0: And Ben, for people who want to learn more about the Arboretum, where can they go online?
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0: All right, Holly, Ben, thanks so much.
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0: This is Morning Edition from NPR News. I'm Michelle Martin.
5: I'm Leila Fadel.
6: And I'm A. Martinez. Comedian Jeff Foxworthy is a self-proclaimed proud Georgia redneck.
7: If you've ever taken a beer to a job interview, you might be a redneck.
6: Foxworthy built a nearly 40-year career poking fun at his southern roots and making uncanny observations about blue-collar life. His 13th and final comedy special is streaming now on Fox Nation. It's called The Joke's on Me. Foxworthy says the special was inspired in part by a documentary he saw about the Beatles.
7: Where, you know, they're struggling in the studio and they're trying different lyrics and they're trying different instruments and just showing the struggle of it. And I thought, you know, nobody's ever done that with stand-up.
8: All right, so I got some getting older jokes. I don't know whether they'll work or not.
7: And I thought, let's do something different. Follow me into clubs on a Wednesday night with note cards and show me bombing and show me struggling, trying to find a way to make a bit work.
8: So I came up with three boxes. I've got gold, silver, and certificate of appearance. So I'm gonna let y'all tell me what they go in.
7: You know, if you want to be an actor, you go to acting school. If you want to be a musician, you go to music school. There's no stand-up comedy school.
6: Except your local comedy club, right? That's school.
7: Yes, that's the school. That's how you learn to be a comic.
8: When you get older, do you know the difference between sex and a cup of coffee? You never turn down a cup of coffee.
9: Huh?
8: Silver! Keep working it.
6: One of the things that was super interesting to me is that you actually kind of divulged the comedy.

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1: President Trump says the U.S. is close to an agreement with Iran to end the war, which could include a new deal about Iran's nuclear program. But what might Trump have to concede?
2: What he cannot abide is an outcome that paints him to be a loser, having been played by the regime that he intended to weaken.
1: I'm Ailsa Chang. Nuclear negotiations on All Things Considered from NPR News.
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1: President Trump says the U.S. is close to an agreement with Iran to end the war, which could include a new deal about Iran's nuclear program. 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
2: What he cannot abide is an outcome that paints him to be a loser, having been played by the regime that he intended to weaken.
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0: Dave Mattingly. President Trump is once again expressing optimism that the U.S. is close to reaching an agreement to end the war with Iran. Speaking to reporters in New York City, the president said there could be a deal in 2 or 3 days. Separately, U.S. Central Command says 2 crew members have been rescued after their Army attack helicopter crashed near the Strait of Hormuz. Neither was seriously injured. It's unclear what caused the crash. The leaders of China and North Korea are vowing to breathe new life into their decades-old alliance at a summit in Pyongyang. NPR's Anthony Kuhn reports.
1: On his second day in Pyongyang, Chinese leader Xi Jinping and his host Kim Jong-un visited a monument to Chinese soldiers killed fighting alongside the North in the Korean War. He and Kim planted a fir tree to symbolize the two countries' evergreen friendship. Xi Jinping called for stepping up political, economic, cultural, and military cooperation. Neither side made any mention of the North's nuclear weapons, an issue which Kim Jong-un has made clear is non-negotiable. China appears to have reasserted its importance to North Korea after Pyongyang and Moscow signed a mutual defense pact in 2024. The summit came just weeks after Xi Jinping held summits with both President Trump and Russian President Vladimir Putin. Anthony Kuhn, NPR News, Seoul.
0: This is NPR News from Washington. Voters in Maine, Nevada, North Dakota, and South Carolina are going to the polls today. The election primaries include races for the U.S. Senate and governor. In Los Angeles, City Councilwoman Nithya Raman is advancing to the city's mayoral runoff in November. She will face Democratic incumbent Mayor Karen Bass after finishing second ahead of Republican Spencer Pratt in last week's primary. Pratt was second to Bass in the early days of the vote count. The votes are still being tallied in California's gubernatorial primary. It's not yet clear whether Democrat Javier Becerra will face Republican Steve Hilton or fellow Democrat Tom Steyer in November. Elections officials say large numbers of mail-in ballots take time to process. The pace of vote counting in California prompted President Trump, without evidence, to claim the state's gubernatorial primary was rigged. He did so during an interview with NBC's Kristen Welker last Friday in Wisconsin, where the president abruptly ended the interview. California's Attorney General Rob Bonta was asked about the president's assertion.
2: Every count, recount, hand count, audit, and court case has demonstrated there is no widespread voter fraud.
0: He was speaking to NPR's Morning Edition. Bonta called Trump's assertion dangerous and reckless. I'm Dave Mattingly in Washington.
3: Here is your Chattanooga Lookouts weekend recap. Your Lookouts won 2 of their 3 games in Pensacola this weekend, with Sunday being a 10-1 blowout in favor of Chattanooga. Jose Acuña was lights out on the mound Sunday, giving up just 1 run on 3 hits through 7 innings. Reds top prospect Cam Collier mashed a homer in the first inning to get the scoring started for the Lookouts, and the offense never slowed down. Chattanooga is home at Erlanger Park all week, taking on divisional foe Rocket City in a 6-game series. So be sure to go cheer on your Lookouts beginning Tuesday night. Reporting for WUTC Sports, this is Clark Gibson, reminding you to play ball.
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5: This is Morning Edition from NPR News. I'm Michelle Martin.
6: And I'm Leila Fadel. Apple is taking a big leap into the artificial intelligence era. The company announced a long-awaited overhaul of its digital assistant Siri on Monday. For more on Apple's annual developer conference, we turn to NPR tech correspondent John Ruich. Hey, John.
7: Good morning.
6: Good morning. So how is Siri going to be changing?
7: Well, the new and improved Siri is called Siri AI, so it's all right there in the name. Old Siri could only do basic tasks like setting timers, turning on a flashlight, maybe looking stuff up for you, and then providing some web links. This new AI-enabled Siri has much more functionality. You're going to be able to have a conversation with it, and it'll give answers like an AI chatbot. It can access other apps, say on your phone, look for stuff in your old text messages or emails, give you recommendations, analyze, even organize your photos. So it'll potentially be a substantial step up once it's available later this year.
6: John, it feels like Apple's a little late to the AI game here. I mean, they started talking about this version of Siri 2 years ago.
7: Yeah, Apple's been seen by some as falling behind in AI as chatbots like ChatGPT and Claude have taken the world by storm. Apple's senior vice president for software design, Craig Federighi, though, stood by Apple's approach in his remarks.
8: Some appear to be racing forward, seemingly pursuing AI for the sake of AI, without clear regard for the people, all of us, that it's ultimately meant to serve.
7: Apple is different, he says. You know, it's focused on usefulness and on privacy and safety. Those are two things that Apple won't compromise on. Apple's AI systems are going to run on your device so your data isn't going elsewhere. In the same vein, the company also announced a raft of new protections for minors. So there are going to be enhanced parental controls over what apps and websites, for instance, kids can use, how long they can use them, and who they can communicate with. And Apple's doing this at a time of growing concern and high-profile lawsuits against a bunch of other tech companies about child safety online and AI.
6: What about the business strategy here?
7: Yeah, there's two interesting things to point out. One is that Apple is partnering with Google here. Its AI is based on Google's Gemini. This has been read by some as a sign that Apple couldn't pull it off on its own, couldn't get AI done on its own, but it might turn out to be a good move, actually. There's a lot of froth in the AI sector these days. Companies are making these gargantuan capital expenditure or CapEx investments without a clear path to profitability. To raise money, we're going to see some IPOs coming up. SpaceX is listing this week. OpenAI and Anthropic are planning huge listings later this year. Daniel Newman is CEO with the Futurum Group, a tech consultancy. He says that by partnering with Google, Apple gets top-tier AI without the heavy lift of developing it.
9: If they get it right, they're not committed to $500 billion of CapEx like some of these companies are. They're just paying rent to Google.
7: And Layla, the second thing to note from a business perspective is that what Apple's doing on AI is not just Siri, but it's embedding AI across its systems through what they call Apple Intelligence. The goal here seems to be to make consumer AI kind of invisible, like a seamless part of the Apple experience.
6: And what are you watching for from Apple in the coming months?
7: Well, we'll be watching to see if this AI rollout works as advertised. Also, Apple's getting new leadership in the fall when CEO Tim Cook steps down. He was actually pretty bullish about the company in his video remarks at the developer conference, his last one, saying the best is still ahead.
6: That's NPR tech correspondent John Ruich. Thank you, John.
7: You're welcome.
6: And to note, Apple and Google are financial supporters of NPR.
5: The national average for a gallon of regular gasoline has been falling for the last few weeks. AAA says that average is about $4.16. That is still more than a dollar more than it was before the U.S. and Israel started a war with Iran. Housing, food, and utilities are not cheap either. NPR's Jennifer Ludden checks in on the trade-offs people are making.
10: Middle school music teacher Matt Kiesel started a new job last year with a good pay raise. But then the cost of his hour-long commute from Mansfield, Ohio, doubled.
11: Spending about $125 a week just in gas to get to work and back.
10: He delivered pizza for a bit to make extra money, and he's ramped up his longtime side business, deep cleaning cars.
11: Usually for if I was saving for something or if I wanted to go on a trip or if I wanted to do, you know, X, Y, or Z. But recently it's been, well, okay, now I need to do this so that I can pay bills. So
10: Kiesel is glad summer break also means a financial break on the commute, and he's trying to get creative about cutting costs for next school year. He has siblings in Columbus, where his job is, and could stay over a night or two a week with them.
11: But then again, I'm away from my family, and I'm away from my kids and my partner, and I don't want to have to do that.
10: He's also looking to swap out his SUV for an old hatchback with better gas mileage, because he's not counting on prices coming down anytime soon.
11: You're like, oh, $3.79, I better fill up, you know, and then you think, wait a second, 3 or 4 months ago, you would have been, you know, laughing your way out of the gas station.
10: For some people, gas prices are making it hard to get to work at all.
12: Good morning. Thank you for calling 211. This is Alam.
10: Alam Bashir takes calls at the United Way helpline in Baltimore.
12: It's rough out there. A lot of people are not working. The people that are working, they're not making enough money.
10: In February, there was a one-time grant for people behind on their utility bills.
12: The day that that program went out, our system crashed because of how many people called us at the same time.
10: Recently, Bashir's gotten more callers struggling with gas prices. One woman said she'd not been able to go to work for 2 days and was afraid she'd lose her job if she missed a third.
12: Because, you know, she couldn't pay for her fuel for her car.
10: Bashir tried to get free bus tokens for the woman, but funding for that program had run out. In rural South Carolina, Mabel Lego and her husband are retirees on a fixed income. They moved there from New Jersey in January to be near their son and love exploring.
13: My husband and I like to walk different paths in different parks. We've had to cut back on that because of the price of gas.
10: They limit trips to save money, and they've put on hold plans to travel a lot in retirement. They really want to see the Pacific Northwest. The idea is to drive because her husband doesn't like to fly, but it's not happening with gas prices like now.
13: And we're running out of time. We're in our 70s. My husband's going to be 76. And at some point, you don't want to drive, you know, at a certain age.
10: They're doing everything they can think of to spend less. This year, they stopped eating beef altogether.
13: I go to the grocery store every week and I tell the checkout person, if I could stop eating, I'd be rich.
10: Even harder was cutting back on coffee.
13: It took a while to get used to that, let me tell you. But I have the one cup in the morning and then I switch to water or tea or something like that.
10: They're still feeling the pinch financially, she says, but getting used to that too. Jennifer Ludden, NPR News.
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14: I'm Dr. Anthony Lizerwitz, and this is Climate Connections. What happens in Vegas stays in Vegas, but
15: what happens in the Arctic does not stay in the Arctic.
14: That's Walt Meyer, a senior research scientist at the National Snow and Ice Data Center at the University of Colorado. He says Arctic sea ice is shrinking dramatically. Each March, sea ice covers a greater area than at any other time of the year. But this year, that peak coverage was the lowest on record since satellites began measuring it in 1979. This decline has far-reaching consequences, because sea ice acts as an air conditioner for the Earth's climate. The white sea ice reflects a lot of sunlight back into space, while dark open ocean absorbs more solar energy as heat. So as the ice shrinks and more water is exposed, temperatures are rising quickly.
15: The Arctic is warming about 3 times as fast as the rest of the globe, largely due to the loss of sea ice.
14: And Meyer says Arctic warming can affect weather patterns at lower latitudes.
15: We can potentially get more extreme weather, more extreme heat waves, and potentially more extreme storms.
14: So Meyer says that the rapid loss of sea ice in the Arctic has consequences around the world and indicates bigger changes to come. Climate Connections is produced by the Yale Center for Environmental Communication. To learn more about climate change, visit climateconnections.org.
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17: Play ball with public art. Last month, a series of public art entry gates was unveiled at Chattanooga's Erlanger Park, the new home for the Chattanooga Lookouts, which opened in April. The gates are the work of local artist Tommy Bronx, who I spoke with gateside.
18: There's three gates. One is based on baseball, and it is called Where the Game Begins. The second is based on the grounds we are on, so it's called The Grounds We're On, which highlights the foundry and everything that the past that was here. And the last one is called At the Foot of the Mountain, which kind of highlights us being at the foot of Lookout Mountain and all of the nature that surrounds us here.
19: Talk more about how you made all of these gates.
18: Well, honestly, when I was told about the project, I felt like it was such a great opportunity to tell a story. I think initially they were thinking some type of pattern or something, and I approached them with the idea of telling a story about the location, the city, and baseball, and they were really excited about that. So I got to work. I started thinking about everything that makes Chattanooga great, as far as landmarks, what was here before, and highlighting the fans and the baseball experience and what people are going to experience here. So that kind of all went into the thought process of creating the art for the gates.
19: And how much of this was applying art that you've created before, and how much of this was a new challenge for you?
18: All of the art is new, so none of this art is old. I feel like it was a bit of a challenge, but I was so excited, honestly, that a lot of the ideas really came naturally. You know, I've been in the city for a very long time. I went to high school here, so I know a lot about the city, and I was kind of aware of what needed to be highlighted. So I'd say it wasn't difficult at all. It all came pretty natural.
19: And then talk more about the physical work of creating this, from the design to what we're standing in front of right now.
18: So the way it works, it starts off with a sketch. Once we get the sketch down, I bring it into Illustrator, which is a computer program that I design on. And once I get everything locked down, then prepare the files for the laser cutter. Thorough Build was the company that fabricated the gates. They told me the requirements pretty much on what I could and what I couldn't do. So, you know, took all of that into consideration and kind of put it all together.
19: What first sparked your interest in art and set you on the path to where we're speaking now?
18: I've always been interested in art. My mom is a seamstress, so growing up, I watched her make patterns and sketches and designs. So I want to say that was my first introduction to art. And then I grew up in the Bronx, where graffiti was very prevalent. And I remember driving around, going to school, and seeing all the beautiful colors and just being drawn to it. And I think that's probably what sparked the interest in creating art. And it's just kind of grown from there. I do a little bit of both. I do design work and I do artworks. I pretty much juggle anything between branding, logo design, merch design, and then also canvas work and murals.
19: And these gates blend in with the rest of the park. That's, of course, required for the design. And they also signify how so much of the rest of the park repurposes existing buildings.
18: Honestly, that was one of my favorite things to hear when I learned about the project, the fact that they were going to be repurposing so much from what was initially here, and that the gates were not going to be polished, they weren't going to be painted, they were going to be left raw so they can patina over time. And I thought that was just beautiful, because it'll match what we already have going on here perfectly. So I was really, really excited to hear that, and hats off to the architects for making that decision.
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20: You're listening to the American Democracy Minute, keeping your government by and for the people. It's been a week since the California state primary, and election workers continue the methodical counting of mail-in ballots. In a now familiar pattern, after President Donald Trump complained of big cheating in the election count, the U.S. Department of Justice announced election fraud investigations on June 5th. In the 2024 election, 13 million of 16 million ballots cast in California were by mail. The extra steps necessary for processing mail-in ballots include sorting the envelopes, opening them and checking voter eligibility, then opening and scanning the ballots. Those steps take time, resulting in a slower tabulation process than in-person voting. In a letter to election workers May 4th, Governor Gavin Newsom wrote, "We must do all that we can to tabulate votes quickly and accurately. Time is of the essence in preventing election lies from taking hold," unquote. In a June 4th social media post, President Trump predictably accused Democrats of election fraud without evidence. "They are trying to steal the governor of California primary and the mayor of Los Angeles primary away from two great Republican candidates," he said. The next day, Assistant U.S. Attorney for Central California, Bill Asaley, told reporters he was opening multiple voter fraud investigations and would, quote, "prosecute any violations of federal election law to the fullest extent." We've linked to other local reporting at AmericanDemocracyMinute.org. I'm Brian Beal.
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1: This is your local History Minute from WUTC. Music legends Johnny Cash and Roy Orbison collaborated twice as songwriters, a gospel song called Precious Memories and a very un-gospel song called See Ruby Fall. The song's title was inspired by the many sloganized barns they'd see while touring the South as musicians. It is not, however, a song about Ruby Falls. Instead, it is a song about the tragic fall of a woman named Ruby who can now be found flying high beneath the red lights downtown. The song was recorded at Columbia Studios in Nashville, Tennessee in August of 1969 and was released in 1970 as a part of the Hello, I'm Johnny Cash album. It was a modest hit, peaking at number 75 on the country charts. This was your Local History Minute from WUTC.
22: 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Local musician Lou Card is opening the night, with the Banshees to follow. 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The show starts at 7 p.m. and is all ages until 9. Admission is $10 at the door, with 100% of the proceeds going directly to support WUTC. 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
5: 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I'm Michelle Martin.
6: I'm Leila Fadel.
23: And I'm Steve Inskeep. We are following up on a word Pope Leo used about artificial intelligence. His recent statement on AI warned of it becoming a new form of colonialism. That word brings to mind empires of centuries past that took land and resources. In this case, it's companies exploiting people's data and other things. In talking of colonialism, Leo appears to have picked up on tech writers who have used that term for almost a decade. One of them is Karen Howe. Her book, Empire of AI, says that some tech researchers talk of their mission in religious terms.
24: They say that they are trying to bring progress and modernity. They're trying to benefit all of humanity. And essentially, if you allow them to do this, they will bring humanity to this kind of utopic state where cancer is cured, climate change is no more, poverty is no more. Essentially, what they're describing is a heaven. And they say if they don't do it, then the bad guys will, and humanity will descend into hell. And of course, religion was a deeply integral part of the expansion of empires of old, which is part of the reason why it is so fascinating that Pope Leo XIV, as someone who is at the top of one of the religions of old, is putting out a document that's meant to encounter the religions of the New World.
23: Some people are going to hear this and think it is just an intellectual exercise. If you see certain things today as colonialism, it's easy to just plug tech firms into that existing framework.
24: It's not intellectual. People are literally feeling the dispossession. We are seeing this most prominently with data center protests all across the country. And when I speak with communities that are pushing back against these facilities, it's not a new form of NIMBYism. They aren't just pushing back because they don't want to host a large facility. They're pushing back because this facility, yes, it hikes up their utility prices. It could contaminate their soil and their water and their air. But more importantly, it also represents this physical manifestation of something deeply corrosive happening in American society right now, which is that we are about to mint the world's first trillionaire while there is a massive affordability crisis where the average American cannot actually put food on the table for their kids and guarantee that their kids are going to have a better life than they do.
23: You're saying that AI exploits the work of people who create stuff and puts it to its own use. but things that we create have always been out in the public and people have made new uses of them. A tech leader might say what you're describing is economic activity.
24: What I would say is in the past when people would use knowledge that was already in the public domain to facilitate economic opportunity, we said it was a good thing because it actually grew the economic pie for everyone. But what we're seeing now with the way that they're hoovering up knowledge work and trying to monopolize and become the sole provider of knowledge work is it's actually shrinking the economic pie for most people. So at the moment, data annotation work, which is the kind of work that goes into preparing and cleaning data for training AI models, that has become the fourth fastest growing job in the US. And who is actually doing that work? College graduates, PhD graduates, even professionals like lawyers, doctors, scientists. And those professionals sometimes are coming to this work to serve the AI industry after their original sector used AI to justify laying them off. And so we are seeing a greater exacerbation of inequality. And ironically, I have talked with Silicon Valley establishment leaders who recognize this. They just admit they do believe that the way that they are currently developing these AI technologies will, in fact, inflame inequality.
23: Does that include leaders of Anthropic who showed up for the Pope's announcement?
24: I have not personally spoken with leaders of Anthropic about this particular claim, but at first, when I heard that the Anthropic co-founder would be there, I thought this would be an effort on behalf of the company to try and capture this religious institution the way that they've sought to capture the media, to capture the policymakers, capture the public. But the document doesn't actually pull any punches. It is actually deeply critical of companies like Anthropic. There is genuinely a question for me now of whether or not this is an attempt to capture this religious institution and whether Anthropic is going to have more influence because of it, or if the Catholic Church is trying to actually guide the companies and the industry by having an industry representative there and using its own influence to steer the direction of the industry.
23: Karen Howe is author of the book Empire of AI.
6: Medical workers say healthcare at an upstate New York jail is in shambles. Supplies and prescription drugs are running out. Some workers are leaving. Others are waiting for paychecks. Kimberly Izar from Radio Catskill reports.
0: J.L. Montgomery worked as a licensed practical nurse at the Orange County Jail in New York for about a year. But after the healthcare contractor YesCare filed for bankruptcy in May, she quit. Montgomery says she and dozens of other healthcare workers went weeks without pay, and they're still missing a paycheck.
2: Honestly, I live paycheck to paycheck. Thankfully, I had friends and family that could step in and help me, but bills still come at the same time.
0: YesCare's bankruptcy has also left jail healthcare workers without pay in states including Alabama, Florida, and Pennsylvania. Montgomery says medications and supplies have run low at Orange County Jail. Instead of latex gloves, she's sometimes resorted to using food service gloves.
2: Also, medications like trazodone, it's a mental health med, that never came in.
0: A new provider, CFG Health, has since taken over for YesCare in some states. Lynn Guerrero, CFG Health's chief legal officer, says they're trying to ensure employees are caught up on pay.
3: We've talked about Orange County withholding payment to YesCare and trying to get these people paid their, you know, essentially back pay at this point.
0: The county said in an email to NPR that the medical provider is responsible for paying its employees. Critics say YesCare's bankruptcy highlights larger concerns. Steve Zeidman, co-director of the CUNY School of Law Defenders Clinic, says a huge challenge in prison healthcare is accountability.
4: We're constantly trying to figure out who is contracting to provide medical care and what are the qualifications of these people? Is anybody auditing them?
0: New York State oversight agencies have long been criticized for delaying inspections. CFG Health and Orange County Jail did not respond to our questions about oversight practices before the story aired. For NPR News, I'm Kimberly Izar in Liberty, New York.
6: It's Morning Edition from NPR News. I'm Leila Fadel.
8: I'm Michelle Martin.
23: And I'm Steve Inskeep.
7: President Trump says the U.S. is close to an agreement with Iran to end the war, which could include a new deal about Iran's nuclear program. But what might Trump have to concede?
8: What he cannot abide is an outcome that paints him to be a loser, having been played by the regime that he intended to weaken.
7: I'm Elsa Chang, nuclear negotiations on All Things Considered from NPR News.

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0: Good morning, radio friend, and welcome to another edition of Chord Adrift with me, Paul Jorgensen. Hello. What a joyful way to kick off a Tuesday. Let me tell you what. I'm also double-checking to make sure it is, in fact, Tuesday. And nope, I'm right. It is. Hi. Oh, I hope you had a great evening. I hope you had a great afternoon yesterday. So happy to have you here with me, as hopefully you are every Monday through Thursday from 10 a.m. until noon, right here on 88.1 FM and HD1 in Chattanooga. And, of course, online everywhere at WUTC.org and in the WUTC app, which I highly recommend because we've been undergoing some maintenance at our transmitter site that has occasionally had us operating at a lower power than usual. When that happens, if you've got that WUTC app with you on the go, in the car, what have you, you can still listen to us. It's only the on-air, the over-the-airwaves broadcast that is impacted by this maintenance. Everything else should be golden. The work that is being done is very weather-dependent, so it's hard for us to go and say, yes, it's going to happen on this day at this time. There's very little way for us to get advance notice out to folks. So just be ready, be flexible. And as always, thank you for listening. And hopefully we'll get through with this just as soon as the rain decides to let up a little bit. But you know what? It's not raining in my heart. And hopefully it's not raining in your heart either. You're doing a great job today, by the way. And I think you're going to crush it. Unless you don't want to crush it, then I don't think you're going to crush it at all. But you're going to look good while doing it. All right, that joyful song that opened us up was Ezra Collective, Only Love, featuring Pa Saliu. What is especially fun about this track is the story behind it. So the jazz quintet, Ezra Collective, were playing in London, I think, at Wembley Stadium, and they saw this guy dancing, and it turns out it was Gambian rapper Pa Saliu, and they ended up getting to know each other, and then they ended up collaborating on this song. So that's a lot of fun. The album came out just a couple of weeks ago in May. It's called Here Because of Hope. We're going to dive into more music here. I've got a bunch of treats coming up, especially in the second hour. I've got a white whale of a song that I've been looking for 30-some-odd years, and I'm excited that it just got released. But don't want you to rush ahead on me. I've got some camera obscura, but right now we're going to play some Saint Etienne. Nothing Can Stop Us, right here on Chord Adrift.
1: And now, ladies and gentlemen,

Camera Obscura. Lloyd, I'm ready to be heartbroken. That is off of their album, Let's Get Out of This Country, from 2006. What I did not know is that this song was written as a response to Lloyd Cole and the Commotions' 1984 single, Are You Ready to Be Heartbroken? That's a fun little piece of trivia. Before them, Saint Etienne, Nothing Can Stop Us, from Fox Space Alpha, from October of 1991. I just thought that those two songs fit in nicely for this kind of joyful, bouncy kind of Tuesday that we've got going on right here on Core Drift. Radio friend, as always, it is joyful to have you with me. Big block of music right now. We've got some Horse Girl. We've got some Hank. We've got Le Tigre. We've got The Bug Club, a fun one from them. Kicking things off, The Apples in Stereo. Please, right here on Core Drift.

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Horse Girl, Anti-Glory, off of Versions of Modern Performance from 2022. Very strong Pylon vibes there. Before them, Hank with Crashing 8, off of their new album, single, not sure. Crashing 8 is the name of the album or single as well. They are not attached to a label as far as I know right now. This is self-released, and it has a little bit of like a Pavement or a Parquet Courts sound to it, which I quite enjoy. Before that, Le Tigre, Get Off the Internet. Oh, great advice. But this came out back in 2001. So, you know, we've been thinking that for an awful long time. And if you think about it, 2001 was 25 years ago. All right, we're going to wipe that out of our heads. It's a great song, nevertheless. And we had The Bug Club with Pretty as a Magazine. That's a brand new one. Every Single Muscle is the name of the album. Just a good kind of grungy, rocky kind of a thing about those early teenage fumbling years. When I picked it, I actually thought about doing another block of songs that had like a similar theme or topic to it, but I think I'm going to save that for another day. Kicking off that set, Apples in Stereo with Please, off of Velocity of Sound from 2002.

Radio friend, hello. You're listening to Chord Drift with me, Paul Jorgensen. I'm here with you every Monday through Thursday from 10 a.m. until noon, right here on your public radio station, WUTC. Want to mention we've got a benefit concert at Cherry Street Tavern on June the 20th at 7 p.m. It's going to be great. We're going to have luminaries from this very radio station there. Maybe some non-luminaries as well. Who knows? But we're going to meet with folks. We're going to talk to them. There's a great slate of music. We got Luke Hard kicking things off at 7. The Banshees after him. And then the late night DJ set is Flavorless. I'm sorry I got that wrong yesterday. It is Flavorless. Tickets are $10 at the door, and all proceeds are going to the station. So come on out on the 20th and spend some time with us. We also have our schedule page. If you go to WUTC.org/schedule, you can see our updated schedule. You've got me until noon, and then Fresh Air takes over until 1 o'clock when Clark Gibson comes in as the Haley Solomon Show. From 3 until 4, we've got Scenic Roots with Ray Bassett. 4 until 7, news with All Things Considered. 7 until 8, we get into that local programming again with Amplify. 8 until 9, Louder Than Bombs. At 9 o'clock, the Supersonic Soul Show. 10, Tuesday Blues Day with Jet Black and Company. And 11, Blues Power. Such a great lineup. Tuesdays are awesome. Want to also mention, if you go to WUTC.org/tickets, we have got some fantastic tickets and giveaways. We've got Phoebe Bridgers, The Lost Tour 2026. That's going to happen at Bridgestone Arena on October the 10th. I put in for pre-release ticket sales, and I got selected. So it's entirely possible I'll be going to that show as well. I would love to see her live. Ryan Bingham and the Texas Gentleman at the Signal for June the 16th. You can enter to win a pair of tickets for that. WUTC giveaway for the Paul Cawthon at the Signal for August the 22nd. You can enter to win a pair of tickets there. And then, of course, WUTC is giving away tickets to Rhiannon Giddens Presents American Tunes at the Caverns. That has got not just Rhiannon Giddens, but Mavis Staples, Mary Chapin Carpenter, and Hooray for the Riff Raff. Oh, my gosh. And then on top of that, if you just go to our community calendar, if you go under local, there's the community calendar under the menu. Whoa, there's a bunch of stuff happening. We are in the process of bolstering this and very excited to have this be a point of reference for folks throughout the Tennessee Valley. Oh, so much talking. Can we just get back to some more music? I can hear you thinking, well, yes, we can. Because that's what we do here on Chord Drift. I've got Widow's Peak. I'm loving that album. I've got Hermanos Gutierrez. Always appointment listening for me. But kicking things off, Greg Freeman, Curtain, right here on Chord Drift.

Widow's Peak, The Hook, off of Roses, that came out just last week. They're going to be playing at the Earl in Atlanta on June the 23rd, and then the Blue Room at Third Man Records in Nashville on the 24th. Boy, I wonder if they're going to be able to swing through town, do a little secret show. Wouldn't that be nice? I don't know if that's going to happen in that kind of time frame, but who knows? Before them, Hermanos Gutierrez, Canto Andino. This is off of Los Ojos del Condor, which is due out in September. The single just came out last week. Looking forward to that. Everything that these guys put out is just so good. And kicking off that set, Greg Freeman, Curtain, off of Burnover, which is due out in August. Very much enjoy that. Another artist out of Vermont, a lot of upper New England music coming out these days. And I really enjoyed that track. We've got some more music to play before we get to the end of this here 10 o'clock hour. I've got Lucky Mira. I've got Brad Goodall. But kicking things off, oh, yes. Swallow. Where is it? I'm just scrolling. There it is. Swallow with Blow right here on Chord Drift.

Lacamara tastes like off of album of the same name. Oh, I'm sorry, that's the single. Tastes like the album Only Sun, Only Moon, which is due out on July the 24th. They are a project of New York via Toronto artist Nicholas Gay. And I like that electronic experimental sound with the lyrics laid over top of it like that. It's good fun. Before them, Brad Goodall with Proximity off of Hometown, which came out in May. And kicking off that set, Swallow with Blow off of the 2026 remaster. The album originally came out in the early 1990s and just got a surprise re-release by 4AD. And it is just, I told the story yesterday, but basically when I heard about it and I heard it, it triggered something. And I said, oh, I know this song. It wasn't actually this one. It was the one I played yesterday, but off of the same album. And it's really, really good. I loved that kind of slow moving, one could say shoegaze, but certainly that phrase didn't exist back then. Loved the sound of it. I'm really debating buying that album so I can listen to it all the way through, not on a streaming platform. Yep, so that's awesome. Oh, by the way, hi, you're listening to Chord Drift with me, Paul Jorgensen. Thank you so much for joining me. Here with you every Monday through Thursday from 10 a.m. until noon right here on 88.1 FM in the Tennessee Valley. We do have some maintenance that is going to happen at some point. And when it does, we're going to be operating at low power, which means if you are not in the right spot or you're a little bit too far away from Signal Mountain, you may not be able to hear us. But if you get the WUTC app, which is in the Google Play Store or in the Apple App Store, you can stream us right from your smartphone, from your tablet. 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We've got more music for now. I've got Youth Play. I've got Swim Deep. But kicking things off, Tokyo Tea Room with Eyes Off You right here on Chord Drift.

Youth Play Sunday that just came out last week. They're a band out of the UK. They are indie. This was self-released. This sounds like a band you're going to want to get ahead of the curve on. I really, really enjoyed that. It harkens back to like Britpop sounds, but in a very kind of heavy way. And yeah, that was great. Definitely going to have to keep an eye out for those folks. Before them, Swim Deep, You, Me, and Mary, which is the single that's out now. Hum is the name of the album that is due out next week on Juneteenth. They are, again, out of the UK. They're out of Birmingham. It's got that nice synth sound to it, and it just really... I enjoy that one quite a bit. Tokyo Tea Room kicking off that set. Eyes Off You off of their single album that just came out last week as well. Tokyo Tea Room is the project of Daniel James Elliott. It's just got this swirling layered production thingy. Very sensory to me. Again, another act that we're going to want to keep an ear out for as we truck along. Speaking of trucking along, let's go ahead and do some of that. I have, what do I have? I have Zoe Amba coming up, which I'm really excited about. I really like that one. Tara Clark and Trio. This one is jumping into my playlists over and over again. But kicking things off, we're going to do a little Liminal, The Crop, right here on Chord Drift.

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Zoamba, Southern Soil, very plain. I can't think of the word I was about to use. Very raw track there. Originally from Tennessee, Zoe is a multi-instrumentalist and dips into jazz and folk, and you could hear that kind of a spiritual component to it in some of those lyrics. Something about that song just grabs me. And again, as always, I needed to share it with you, radio friend. Before that, we had the Tara Clarkin Trio with Silently. This album is kind of blowing me away. Somewhere Good, which just came out last week. Oh, I should mention Zoamba's album, Eyes Full, just came out last week as well. It's a self-released album. Again, somebody you want to keep an eye on. Tara Clarkin Trio. It's got that jazz. It's got that kind of Bristol, UK sound to it as well, where the song is actually very much like Chord Drift. Where it starts is not where it goes. And then kicking off that set, Liminal with The Crop. That one just came out in May. And that one came out, again, independently, but through Impressed Recordings. Another band to keep an ear out for. Radio friend, you're listening to Chord Drift with me, Paul Jorgensen. We've just got about 25 minutes left together for today. Got a lot of music I want to squeeze in. I know I'm not going to get to it all. So some of this is going to spill over into tomorrow. So tune in at 10 a.m. to enjoy the tracks that I will not get to today, because I need to talk about this song that's about to come up. But first, after it, we've got Bedouin coming up. We've got Emil Mosseri and Hand Habits. We have Paycheck. But this song, this is Pink Floyd's Pigs on the Wing off of their Animals album that originally came out in 1977. When they were on tour for Animals, that's when Roger Waters came up with the concept for what ended up becoming The Wall. That's a whole other story. But when they were coming up with this album, 8-track was very much a thing. But the thing about 8-track cassettes, for you youngins out there, is that they play as a loop. And so the way that the album goes, you know, it's built around an LP. So you would flip the side. So, you know, Pigs on the Wing, part one opens, Pigs on the Wing two closes. But there needed to be a bridge that connected those together for how the 8-track actually played. So they asked a guitarist named Snowy White to come into the studio. He was actually auditioning for their next tour. And they said, okay, well, here, lay this down. So he heard the songs one time, borrowed David Gilmour's guitar, and just laid out the connecting piece. So I had, way back in the day, a really, really, really bad bootleg that included this song. But it was so muted and muddy, you couldn't really hear anything. So as I've been going around the country, I've been looking for either a U.S. or British 8-track of the Animals album so that I could get this little connecting piece. Been looking for decades. Then all of a sudden today, I'm in my car. I'm driving into the Earl Winger Broadcast Studio here within the University of Tennessee at Chattanooga. And what do I see pop up in Apple Music as recently released, but a new album, which is really just a collection of tracks from Pink Floyd, that includes as the very last track, the one that I have been waiting for. The album is named 8-Tracks, and there are 8 tracks on there, but this one is actually built for an 8-track. So here, for the very first time on Chord Drift, Pigs on the Wing, the 8-track version, right here on Chord Drift.

Bird in the Hand. What a gorgeous song. Emil Mosseri and Hand Habits off of Your Lemon that came out last week. It's got that kind of film soundtrack sound to the whole thing because it's actually put together with Emil Mosseri, who is a film composer. Working with Hand Habits on that one. Before them, Paycheck, Temporary Love, off of their upcoming album, Paycheck, the self-named album. Very 80s vibe there, early 80s, kind of new wave. And kicking things off, Pink Floyd's Pigs on the Wing, 8-track version. Radio friend, we're almost done with this here radio program for today. I want to thank you so much for listening. It is always my jam to have y'all with me, and it makes it all delightful. I will be back with you tomorrow at 10 a.m., as I am every Monday through Thursday from 10 a.m. until noon. There's a ton of great programs coming up yet today on WUTC. 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We've got tickets and giveaways up there. We've got our events calendar. We've got our benefit concert on June the 20th. All kinds of stuff you can find out about if you just go to our website. You can also go to chordatdrift.com to find out more about this show, see playlists, track lists, my socials, where you can see what music I'm listening to at the moment. It's great stuff. All right. We've got about 10 minutes, and I've got way more music than is going to fit into that. So I think Jake Xerxes' Fusel is going to have to fall to tomorrow, but if I get time, that'll be Frolic. Joe B. Riccio, Pillar, New Mexico, for my lady, off of their new one, Face the Feeling, that came out back in May. Kicking things off, Mildred with Charlie, which came out in April. And that is going to be Chord Drift for today. Thank y'all. Have a great rest of your Tuesday.

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1: Up to, I think, 20 ounces, sort of soft plastic bottles, which I think has been a relief for lots of people, because another thing we haven't mentioned is the heat. The games, especially in the latter stages, the final kicks off at 3 p.m. local time, which it will either storm or it will be, you know, burning hot. So absolutely fans need to have water, as do the players, of course.
2: We're going to take another break here. Let me reintroduce you. We are speaking with Laura Williamson. She is editor-in-chief at The Athletic. She'll be back to talk more after this short break. I'm Dave Davies, and this is Fresh Air.

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7: This is Fresh Air. I'm Dave Davies, and we're listening to my interview with Laura Williamson, editor-in-chief of the New York Times sports journalism site The Athletic. We're just days away from opening matches of the World Cup, where some controversy swirls around ticket prices, immigration policy, and other issues. And in just 5 days, President Donald Trump will celebrate his 80th birthday by hosting an Ultimate Fighting Championship on the White House lawn. We recorded our conversation with Laura Williamson yesterday. The United States, under the Trump administration, has required bonds from $500 up to $15,000 for travelers from some countries to post when entering the United States to ensure that they won't remain there illegally. And the administration has waived those bonds for those coming to the World Cup, provided they bought their ticket by April 15th and entered the FIFA pass system. So not just anybody, right?
8: That's it. And I think some of the reporting around that change in the rules was confusing as well, because it was like, oh, you know, they've waived all the bonds. No, they haven't. Like, you had to sign up for the FIFA pass scheme, which was supposed to basically enable you to book embassy appointments, etc., and help with the visa scheduling process. You had to have done that and have bought a match ticket by April the 15th. Now, some countries didn't qualify until 3 weeks earlier, 3 weeks before that. So there will be lots and lots of people who have been affected by this.
7: You know, we've talked about some of the difficulties with ticket prices, with immigration issues. There's also just getting to the game if you're in the right city and you have a hotel booked. And in the past World Cups, host countries have invested a lot in getting fans

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Cameo with Word Up off of the album of the same name coming from 1986. And, you know, a lot of the times when this show is just beginning, I'm getting that post-lunch lull that I'm sure a lot of you are aware of and suffer from yourself. So I usually like to start the show with something from that era. Think Zap, Prince, The Time, in this case, Cameo, to kind of get the juices flowing, get the energy up a little bit, and have a good time because, hey, that's what this is all about. That's why else have a radio music show other than to have a good time and listen to music. You know, I typically lean towards a lot of moody singer-songwritery or even just like kind of doomy rock kind of stuff. So I like to make sure I include some happy songs as well because I also love to dance around to Word Up by Cameo if I get the chance. Hello, everybody. My name is Clark. I'm holding it down for Haley, as you might have heard by now. I'm in week, I guess two or three of doing this, and I'll be here all the way until the fall. I think November 9th is the official date, but we'll see what happens as we get closer. Haley will be back, so don't you worry. I would be if I were you, just because we know that Haley does such a great job of this, and it's so fun to listen to her show. But she will be back. So, but in the meantime, I'll be here, and everything's going to be great. We're going to listen to music. We're going to have fun. Talk about things going on in the city, things going on. Like, for example, that Fresh Air segment about Gary Stewart, that was really cool. I didn't realize that people called him, like, a cult artist. Like, he's super, I guess, relatively unknown because I love Gary Stewart. And that actually kind of changed my – I have some new releases to show you guys and to share with you guys, but – that changed how we were going to start this program because when I heard snippets of him singing and playing, it seems like they were kind of promoting this new book by Jimmy McDonough called Gary Stewart, I'm from the Honky Tonks, which I need to buy. I love a biography, especially about a musician, so I'm probably going to have to get a copy of this bad boy. And for now, let's just celebrate his music. We're going to get kind of honky tonk to start. But then we'll get into some newer releases and talk about some things going on with the station and here in the city. So just hang back. Have a good time. I'm going to try to do the same thing. Here's two in a row from Gary Stewart off of his 1975 record, Out of Hand. 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

The Doobie Brothers with White Sun off of their 1972 album Toll House Street. And man, oh man, that was the soundtrack to my very long walk from White Oak Park to Stringer's Ridge, from Red Bank to North Shore, just through the woods. I may or may not have gotten busted by a stranger singing that chorus, thinking I was completely alone. But her and her dog were okay with it. So no harm, no foul, I guess. And, you know, I go back and forth all the time with, do I like the early 70s Southern rock, Tom Johnston-led Doobie Brothers? Or do I like the funky late 70s, early 80s yacht rock, Michael McDonald Doobie Brothers? That's like two completely different bands, and they're both just so good. Two in a row preceding that from Gary Stewart. And I got some breaking news during that last break from my long-lost big sister, Miss C.T. Martin of the Retro Opry Collective. By the way, hang out with her here every Sunday from noon to 2. And if you want to hear stuff like Gary Stewart, she's your gal right there. That is an incredible show, and as many of you probably already know. But if you don't, tune in this Sunday. And she's the greatest. But she told me that I reported incorrectly on Gary Stewart, that he wasn't as obscure as maybe Fresh Air just said he was, because that's where I was getting that information. She said that Time magazine voted him king of the honky-tonks. She knew some people in his camp back in the 70s when she was 70s and 80s when she was out there in Texas spending some time, and apparently he sold out pretty much every show he played in that era. So that's old Gary Stewart, man. And thank you for the information, Cindy. I appreciate you. And we love you here at the station, and I love you. And thanks for tuning in and all your support. And thanks for making such a great show. That's the Retro Opry Collective every Sunday from noon to 2. Tune in this Sunday. Should be a good time. It always is. Coming up next, I've been telling you, Nightfall. It's this Friday. We got J. Roddy Walston headlining. A guy out of Bradley County. I actually was reading up on him a little bit. I said that he had moved to like L.A. or New York or something because, you know, he was a big national touring act. He and his band went from Cleveland, Tennessee to Baltimore, of all places. I don't know what the rock scene was like in the mid-2000s in Baltimore, if that was like, you know, intentional or if they just wanted to live there. Who knows? But I think he is local again. He's back in this area. You got the Matt Bohannon Band opening. So kind of a local double bill kind of deal going on. But I promised that I would play one song from him each day leading up to that performance. So we're going to do that. Again, head up to Nightfall this Friday. The opener starts at 7. I'll be emceeing that bad boy, and I hope to see you guys there. I'll bring some stickers and pass them out and hang out and talk with you folks. So come up and say hi, please. I'll have WUTC merch on. It'd be hard to miss. I'll let you know I'm there. But anywho, let's get into that J. Roddy Walston and the Business off of their self-titled album from 2010. This is Don't Break the Needle. 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

Brendan Benson with Metairie. That's coming off of his 2009 record, Lapalco, I think is how you say that. He was part of the Raconteurs with Jack White, which is probably one of the better rock bands, or at least two of the best rock albums of the mid to late 2000s. That was his first record after being a part of that group. And after I found that out as we were listening to that song, I was looking him up to see if there were any fun facts about him. So now I've got to listen to all his stuff. Dang it. What a good problem to have. More records to listen to. Preceding that was Friendship with their song Tree of Heaven. That's coming off of their 2025 record, Caveman Wakes Up. And that one's going out to Paul Jorgensen, the morning music show host. He and I were having a conversation a few days ago about the incredible music scene in Philadelphia right now. It definitely seems like between Philadelphia and then the entire state of North Carolina, that's where you're getting a lot of really, really good rock music, indie rock, kind of even country twang that is just really happening right now. It seems like Philadelphia is kind of a hotbed for that. So, Paul, to our conversation the other day, Friendship is one of my favorite bands coming out of that scene right now. The guitar player in that band, John Samuels, is actually the guitar player for MJ Linderman's band as well. And he is an incredible guy, like, to see play live. I mean, he is a rock star, dude. In 2026, that dude is just a rock star. Preceding that was Spirit Cat with, the song was called Spirit Cat. The band is Hiss Golden Messenger. Not his, there's two S's there. Off of his latest record from 2026, I'm People. And it looks like he will be coming to Nashville. His first tour date that I see listed on his website is September 15th at the Americana Fest in Nashville. And then later on in the fall, on October 18th, he'll be in Atlanta. And then back in Nashville in November, as well as Asheville, North Carolina, and Carrboro, North Carolina, which are also just kind of a hop, jump, and skip away. So if you liked that song, which, man, I need to listen to that entire record, I'm People. That just came out on May 1st. So, yeah, I really like it. It seems like a very chill song, and then it gets kind of rocking. Really good guitar solo in there. And then to start that block of music was J. Roddy Walston in the Business. Really easy way to go see him for free right here in Chattanooga, about a mile away from where I'm sitting right now, if that, maybe a half a mile away, for free, fun for the whole family. It's going to be a really, really good time. It's going to be a rocker, man. I mean, Nightfall does a really great job of booking all kinds of different artists. I mean, for example, last week was just a full bluegrass show. Of course, that Alva Lee mom pop kind of deal. You know, I'm giving her credit. She created that term. But yeah, it's like the diversity in all the music that they book is incredible. But this J. Roddy Walston one, that's going to be a rocker. Expect one of your favorite local public radio DJs to be up front headbanging the whole time. So that'll be really cool. Coming up next, we're going to get into some newer releases. And this will be kind of a chill section, to be honest with you. And then I'll bring the energy back up after that. This first one you're going to hear is a brand new single from May 28th. This is Wolfman and Evangeline. And this song is titled As Long As I Still Get You. You're listening to WUTC 88.1 right here in Chattanooga.

Built to Spill with The Weight. That's coming off of 2006's You in Reverse. Preceding that, you heard from Daughter of Swords with Morning in Madison. That comes off of their 2025 record, Alex. So, man, honestly, that record, Alex, from Daughter of Swords might be my favorite of 2025. I think I have saved on my streaming service every single song on there. So that's tough to do. I can be a little bit picky. And if I've saved more than half of the songs on your album, then that has to be in my top five, probably. I mean, that is such a great album. And you guys should check it out when you get the chance. I'll keep spinning some of them over the summer. I've been probably wearing the out with them a little bit, but I don't think I've played Morning in Madison just yet. So that was its debut on the Haley Solomon Show here. Preceding that was Pattern Doubt. The song was Pattern Doubt, the band Young Jesus, from their 2020 album Welcome to Conceptual Beach, which really cool album title if you ask me. And then, of course, leading off with that little set of music was Wolfman and Evangeline with As Long As I Still Get You. That was a single that was just released on May 28th. So we've got some newer releases going on here today. I get bummed out when I go through all of them right at the beginning, but I've got a few more in store. I've got a few tricks up my sleeve, so we'll keep it going here with a band called Gollum. This is a really fun rock band. This is off of their latest album from 2025, The Beat Goes On. It looks like, I'm just now seeing this, they released an EP in April, so I'm going to go ahead and make sure I save that and listen to it later. So, it's looking like that actually might just be some remixes and things like that of what's on this record from 2025. Here is the title track from it, and you are listening to WUTC right here in Chattanooga.

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That was three in a row from Gollum off of their latest record from 2025, Be Here Now. That band, I'm super excited to see what they have in store for us. That's only their second record. That's a three-piece band out of Columbus, Ohio. They have their debut from 2022, and then that one, Be Here Now, that just came out last year. And they have been touring very steadily since. They will be in Asheville on July 8th and then Nashville on July 9th. And then they've got a few dates overseas in Europe. So it seems like they're you know, making some waves and have a little bit of traction behind them. So that's really exciting. I can't wait for their follow-up to The Beat Goes On. That should be a really good band for years to come. Two of them are actually siblings, which is pretty cool. So hopefully they'll stick away from any of the sibling beef or rivalry and just stay together and keep making really great records. Coming up next, we've got a band called Salt. Their latest record from 2025 is titled 10. And then the first one you're going to hear is actually from their brand new record from 2026, Chapter 1. So I really like this band. They're a little bit mysterious. I can't really find much about them on the internet. But I like to say, you know, what Krongbin is to kind of like indie rock slash jammy kind of stuff. I think Salt is that for R&B. So it's really interesting, and I don't know of any other music quite like it. And I'm really hype on it. So this is coming off their latest record. This is Puppet right here on WUTC.

0: for something else? Would you give me a time? Or tell me it costs too much? And can you let me know if my loving is good enough?
1: That was Sault, S-A-U-L-T, in all caps, if you want to look them up and go knock out all their discography like I have done maybe even more than once at this point. You just heard two in a row from their 2025 record, 10, as well as one off of their latest record from 2026, Chapter 1. And man, I dare you to listen to that band and be in a bad mood. That is just such good, feel good kind of music. And I need a little bit of that in my life. So I really go to Sault for that. Speaking of feel good music, this is a band, I've already shared some of their songs with you on this show before. This is a band out of Atlanta called Improvement Movement. And their latest record is from 2024, Slump. And I'm really, really hoping that they're releasing something sooner than later. They do have a single that just came out on May 1st. So hopefully, it's been about 2 years. So maybe they're about to put something else out. I'd really love it because I just caught on to them. And I've been wearing this record out that's 2 years old now. This is just so much fun. They kind of have this like Crosby, Stills, and Nash-esque kind of thing going on with their harmonies. It's a lot of fun. It's new rock. It feels very fresh, but it also kind of, you know, gives me some nostalgia for some stuff that I grew up on. So, and they're local-ish, so hopefully I'll get to go see them before too long. But without further ado, this is Improvement Movement 3 in a row right here on WUTC 88.1.

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Improvement Movement with Eat Me Alive, as well as Better and Too Far, all coming off of their latest record from 2024, Slump. And this seems like a really interesting group of fellas here. I was looking at their website to kind of let you know about any tour dates that they had close to us. I read their bio. It didn't take me very long because it simply reads, depending on the day of the week, Improvement Movement might be described as a loose amalgamation of Atlanta songsmiths, or a hostile corporate takeover of your favorite band, or maybe a generous waste of time. Don't delay, join today. The Improvement Movement, man. They do have a couple of tour dates somewhat near us. You can go to Athens on June 26th for Athfest. It seems kind of like they're on like the festival circuit right now. July 25th in Macon, Georgia, only about 3 hours away. The Bragg Jam Concert Crawl, also about 3 hours away. You got the Asheville Sounds Fest. That's going to be August 6th through August 9th. So maybe you could go see them around there. I know that our broadcast range reaches close to those some of those communities, and it's not that far of a day trip for us right here in Chattanooga. But maybe I'll probably wait around to see when they're it looks like they might have a new record coming up soon, and I would assume they'll play, you know, the Atlantas, the Nashvilles, maybe even here, maybe Knoxville, something like that. So I'll probably wait around for then, but you shouldn't if you feel like going. As they say, don't delay, join today. Coming up next, let's do the blues segment here. I talked about yesterday that I've been kind of ignoring my love for the blues. It was what I listened to exclusively for probably 2 or 3 years even. But I wanna kind of shed some light back on it here. The first one you're gonna hear is from Furry Lewis. This was actually just re-released in 2025. They remastered an album called Back on My Feet Again. This is a Memphis native with When My Baby Left Me. Here is Furry Lewis right here on WUTC 88.1 FM.

That was Ted Hawkins with Stop Your Crying. And I didn't let the blues segment finish because I wanted to share a little bit about Ted Hawkins. His 1982 album, Watch Your Step, is just the best of the blues. It's also just kind of folky, and his singing voice is just unreal. It's incredible. And I was reading earlier today when I was making this playlist about his life a little bit. And first of all, you know, kind of a troubled kid. He was born in 1936 in Biloxi, Mississippi. At age 15, he stole a leather jacket and spent 3 years at Mississippi's infamous state pen, Parchment Farm, which is featured in a lot of blues music from that era. He was kind of a drifter for years and years, spending time in Chicago, Buffalo, Philly, even Newark, New Jersey for some reason. And then in the 1960s, when the folk boom happened in California, he moved out that way to Southern California, started busking and doing all this kind of stuff and, you know, trying to make it. And finally got that record put out in 1982 after years and years of trying to get it together. And then in 1994, he was kind of, you know, about to get it together. Geffen Records issued his record from 1994, The Next 100 Years, which was going to be a huge breakthrough for him during kind of what was a blues boom again, thanks to people like Stevie Ray Vaughan and things like that kind of reintroduced, you know, the blues to people again. And unfortunately, just a year after that, he passed away, which is just insanely cruel irony. Because he spent so much time trying to figure it out and was just an incredible artist and finally kind of got his chance. But I think it would make him happy to know that people from a younger generation. I wasn't born until the late 90s after, you know, a few years after he was already gone. And I've been playing his music for a long time. And now I'm so honored to be able to play it on air and share it with you folks and share a little bit of his story. So I'm going to change up what we were doing. We still have two more left in the kind of blues segment of the show, but we're going to do another Ted Hawkins, maybe even two more Ted Hawkins, because, man, his voice soothes my soul, man. So here he is right here on WUTC 88.1. I need

That was Junior Kimbrough with Meet Me in the City off of an album titled First Recordings from 2009. I don't know exactly when that was actually recorded, but it was well before 2009, I'm sure. He's also from the Mississippi Delta, preceding that two in a row from Ted Hawkins, the wonderful Mr. Ted Hawkins. And that kind of concludes the blues segment that presented by me. But this next one's got some influence for sure. It kind of is still blues, more on the jazz side potentially. I'll let you decide. Guys, that's about all the time we have. This next one will probably play us out. It's that long. But I want to say thank you so much for listening, and to join me again tomorrow from 1 to 3, as well as Thursday. And then Friday, join me at nightfall to see J. Roddy Walston, the Matt Bohannon Band. That's free admission, free for all, free for nothing, I would say. So thank you guys again, once again, for tuning in. And I'll see you tomorrow. Here's Dwayne Allman and Herbie Mann with Push Push. And man, oh man, I wish these two would have teamed up for an entire album, but this is all we get for these two together. Thank you guys for listening. Take it easy. Have a great rest of your day.

0: Summer Benefit Concert, Saturday, June 20th at Cherry Street Tavern. 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
10: Live from NPR News, I'm Lakshmi Singh. President Trump is threatening to retaliate against Iran for an attack that downed an Apache helicopter in the Persian Gulf region. The Iranian government has not claimed responsibility for yesterday's strike. NPR's Deepa Shivaram reports it is unclear how the warning President Trump issued today will affect the fragile ceasefire between Israel and Iran and Washington's attempts at bringing an end to its war with Tehran.
11: Trump posted on social media that Iranians shot down the U.S. Army helicopter while it was patrolling over the Strait of Hormuz. That vital waterway has been a point of contention in the war and negotiations for a peace deal. Trump added that the two pilots in the helicopter are safe and not injured, but he said the U.S., quote, must out of necessity respond to the attack. The White House has not responded to NPR's request for comment on how a U.S. response might impact the ceasefire that was previously agreed to between the U.S., Iran, and Israel. The U.S. and Israel's war with Iran has dragged on for months longer than Trump originally projected. Deepa Shivaram, NPR News.
10: Search continues today for earthquake victims in southern Philippines. Local authorities estimating at least 37 people were killed, more than 32,000 displaced by the magnitude 7.8 tremor yesterday. In California, the November race for Los Angeles mayor is set. Incumbent Karen Bass will face fellow Democrat Nithya Raman. The progressive city councilwoman overtook conservative reality TV star Spencer Pratt as more votes were tallied. The count took several days and frustrated top Republicans, including President Trump, who accused Democratic officials of cheating. NPR's Miles Parks reports Trump's protest could be a sign of things to come.
12: Every single election expert I talk to expects Trump to follow this exact same playbook in November if he does not like the way results are coming in. You can sort of imagine a scenario where control of the U.S. House rests on a few competitive districts in California. We're waiting on those results for up to a week, just like we are right now. That could be a potentially dangerous time.
10: NPR's Miles Parks reporting. Chrysler is recalling more than a million Jeep Wranglers and Gladiators and warning owners to park outside. The vehicle's power steering wiring can overheat. Here's NPR's Camila Domonoske.
13: The recall affects Gladiators and Wranglers from model years 2021 through 2025. The vehicles may have been built with a faulty electrical connection inside the hydraulic power steering pump. If the connection gets loose, it can overheat and cause a fire. Chrysler's parent company Stellantis is aware of dozens of incidents related to this problem and at least one injury. Dealers will replace faulty parts for free, and until owners can schedule an inspection to see if they need a repair, Stellantis is advising them to park away from buildings and other vehicles just in case. Camila Domonoske, NPR News.
10: You're listening to NPR. Musician James Blood Ulmer has died. He was considered a leading light of the avant-garde movement, who eventually returned to his blues roots. NPR's Felix Contreras reports Ulmer's family says the guitarist died June 3rd at a medical facility in New York.
14: Willie James Ulmer became Blood Ulmer after relocating to New York City from South Carolina as a teenager. But his name wasn't the only thing that changed. He was raised with gospel music and the blues, but he made a mark as part of a late 1970s avant-garde movement that centered around saxophonist Ornette Coleman. Later in his career, he veered from the experimental back towards the elemental with a series of critically acclaimed blues albums.
15: I had a blue red rooster, too lazy to crow by day.
14: James Blood Ulmer was 86 years old. Felix Contreras, NPR News.
10: Pope Leo XIV stepped into Spain's culture wars during a visit to Barcelona today. He admitted to being a fan of Real Madrid, a team often seen as a symbol of central power in Spain. But the American pontiff might have gotten back in the good graces of at least some Barcelona residents.
16: Estimats germans i germanes.
10: He initiated a prayer service at Barcelona's cathedral today, speaking in Catalan, switching between it and Spanish. Catalan was suppressed during the Franco dictatorship and is widely viewed as central to a regional push for independence. I'm Lakshmi Singh, NPR News.
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19: This is Scenic Roots. I'm Ray Bassett. Thanks for joining us. For a few days in March, student journalists from our campus, the University of Tennessee at Chattanooga, traveled to Nashville. They visited the Tennessee State Capitol and covered the regular session of the Tennessee General Assembly for the Pulse Project, a student journalism initiative in UTC's Department of Communication. PULSE stands for Public Understanding Through Local and State House Engagement. And through their class at UTC, the students reported their own stories. Thanks to a collaboration between UTC's Department of Communication and WUTC, I had the opportunity to join the class during their trip to Nashville. On this episode of Scenic Roots, we bring you two roundtable conversations, both recorded at the Tennessee State Capitol in March. Josh Azriel is the instructor of the Pulse Project class here at UTC. Joining us for this conversation are three of the students in the class, Kaylin McCaslin, Brandon Denley, and Zach Lewis.
20: Josh, tell us more about this class, this experience for students here at UTC at the Tennessee State Capitol.
21: Well, it is something that we did successfully down in Georgia for 3 years, exposing students to both civics and political reporting. And the department chair of the communications department, Dr. Erin Ryan, and her dean were interested in trying to replicate this up in Chattanooga. So Erin and I had been talking about it for a few months, putting our ideas together about how we could do this. And the best of many of those ideas that percolated to the top was coming for a week, because Chattanooga is 2 hours away from Nashville. You can't just go for the day and be able to do this. So if we could spend a week up here, then we could give the students an experience of two things: writing news stories on a deadline, and also learning about basic civics, meaning how are bills debated and passed, what role does the governor play, what role do committees play, et cetera, et cetera. So that was kind of the genesis of all this.
20: And let's talk with each of the students here with us this week at the State Capitol, starting with you, Kaylin. Tell us more about you.
8: Well, taking this class as a senior communications student who has familiarized myself with student media through multimedia means, a lot of videography, photography, through Rising Rock Media, that's been an experience. But that's usually long-form documentary storytelling, and transitioning from the educational realm and student media into professional media as a senior, deadline is a really real thing, and it's not just about grades anymore. It's about the industry, and turning things over is a matter of professionalism, and also that's just how it works. So getting familiar with that has been something new to experience in this class and on this trip. So I'm thankful for that. But also just getting familiar myself with the political sphere of reporting and talking to people and understanding legislation has been important because it's something I haven't been used to. So I'm glad I've gotten to learn about that.
20: Brandon, tell us more about you.
3: I want to become a political journalist. So I felt like this class was just perfect for me and just extremely valuable. Having this experience, to walk up to politicians and ask them questions is something I never thought I could do, but it turned out to be not that hard.
20: Zach, tell us about you.
4: So being from Tennessee and participating in some sort of mock government sessions when I was in high school, such as Tennessee 4-H, allowed me to have experiences here. And I've also I've known of the legislative session. My first trip through the Capitol was in my elementary school. We came here in fourth grade. We all came here, and it was a great trip. That really sparked my interest for politics. And then having my double major in communications kind of gives me the outlet to be able to report and be able to, may not be just exactly to report, but also have that marketing and PR side of things as well, and understand the ethics of media and the political spectrum in the world. And then my goal in life is kind of just to go on with the politics side. And I definitely have that knowledge of media, and that way I can know what to do when that kind of comes to me, but also just working in the Capitol too would be really, really awesome.
20: Let's talk about one of the stories where you two worked together, because Zach, it was your story. Brandon, you did the interview. You had a chance to catch Tennessee Governor Bill Lee right outside his office. Talk more about that.
3: Yeah, so me and the professor, we that was our goal of getting to ask Governor Lee a question. And lo and behold, he appeared, and we asked him about the expanding the vouchers here in Tennessee, how he feels about its progress in the General Assembly. And he was very clear. He was ready and eager to talk about it because it's definitely something he's passionate about.
20: And each of you just talk more about that collaboration, because Zach, you were doing the story. Brandon had the opportunity to wait outside the governor's office as he was coming into the Capitol. That's what you call a stakeout.
3: So you needed to go to a committee meeting. So I sent you the recording of it.
20: And then, Zach, how did that help you with the story? Of course, even a few seconds with the governor, this has been a signature issue for him, and he is in his last year in office as governor.
4: For sure, yeah. A lot of politicians want to leave a legacy when they leave their office, and that's just something that he wants to put into his legacy, is passing this legislation that can allow up to 40,000 Tennessee families to have scholarships to attend private schools. Last spring, we've seen the first piece of this legislation that allowed 20,000 students to be able to have this opportunity, and now Republican lawmakers are pushing forward the bill to expand it to 40,000. And having that quote from the governor definitely helped a lot, considering, like I said, he pushed for it in his State of the State address. He mentioned that it was his goal as to push this out for other families.
9: Ray, one of the fun things about doing this with students is they work by themselves, and then they work formally or informally in teams. And what is great about this particular group of students is they kind of look out for each other. So, Zach, you had to be in one place, and I said to you, Brandon, we're going to go stake out the governor's office. Maybe we'll see him, maybe we won't, I don't know. But we sat on these very uncomfortable benches for about an hour, and then all of a sudden we heard a voice and a group of people, and our ears kind of perked up. And Brandon, you went, saw the governor, gave me the thumbs up, and I knew that we were in good hands with this. It's like with other students that you can't be in two places at once. So we would toss a couple questions to one of the state senators or representatives on behalf of the student who couldn't be there. And that's what I love about this group. There's great teamwork.
20: And Kaylin, there is breaking news. There's also continuing coverage. You have been focusing on a piece of legislation related to the death penalty here in Tennessee.
8: Yeah, so I've been following House Bill 1454 for a couple of weeks now. It's something that I started getting a look at 3 weeks ago when there was an article released on how it's coming out of Chattanooga. It was supported by the Hamilton County District Attorney Cody Womp when she was trying a man from Signal Mountain for multiple counts of child rape. And he was not given the death penalty because at the time they found that there are no what they call aggravating factors or circumstances for a jury to choose from to impose the death penalty for child rape specific cases. So this bill essentially proposes a dozen new aggravating factors that are child rape specific to add to the Tennessee death penalty to give a jury a choice to charge or impose the death penalty in certain child rape cases. So that started with getting a look at it from afar when we were back in class in Chattanooga, and then I got to go to the House Judiciary Committee and sit in on it and watch conversation that Representative Greg Martin stood up and explained it, and there were a few questions brought up, and I realized that there is a lot of nuance to it. I think that's something that I enjoy when it comes to hard news, realizing that it isn't black and white. There's so much nuance, especially with these really sensitive, heinous crimes, as much as it would make sense morally to maybe give someone a horrible punishment for a horrible crime. There's so many things that go into account, and the most important thing is protecting children. So that was a big part of the discussion, and it has now been passed to another committee, and I'm excited to see, or interested to see, where it goes and really what it means for advocates for victims of child sexual assault.
21: Kaylin is an example of a student who has no fear from the perspective of they all have dived into stories that are very complicated and multi-layered. And that's one of the reasons why I'm so proud of them. Kaylin wants to be a television reporter. She will be successful, not because I say so, but because of how she composes herself, the research that she does on her stories, and her writing is very, very sharp. All of these students are impressive. So whether they're doing continuous coverage or breaking news or more of a lighter feature kind of story, there's no fear with this group. They just are not afraid, and they're not lazy. They do the research. They have been able to talk to people this week who they wouldn't normally get a chance. And I do have to also plug the elected representatives of the General Assembly. They've also welcomed us with open arms as well. And this could not have been done without our local Chattanooga senators and representatives supporting us on this project.
20: And I'd like each of the students to chime in on your experiences, both with state lawmakers, especially the Hamilton County delegation. Everybody has been so welcoming here all through this week.
4: Absolutely. And that's one thing legislators really like to see. They like to see students, whether that's college, high school, elementary school, come and like to meet their constituents. They like to hear from them and hear their issues and see what they're actually doing. And like you said, the Hamilton County delegation has been nothing but supportive of us being here. Representative Vitale, Senator Watson, multiple others, Representative Akeem, they've all been great assets to this program and allowing us to come in and do these types of things. They've been welcoming us with open arms, just like Senator Agile said. But yeah, if it wasn't for them, it wouldn't have been possible.
3: Yeah, so Bo Watson in particular, Senator Bo Watson, he welcomed me and another student, Beta, on the Senate floor, and he actually like announced our presence for the Senate to welcome us. And we got to basically watch him, and actually he let us press like his green eye button when they needed to vote on a bill. And so that was just an incredible experience to me. And the atmosphere down there was just so like chaotic, because on like TV, it seems kind of like boring and stale, but like actually being there, it feels so like alive. People are constantly talking, moving around, and it's something I'm never going to forget.
8: Yeah, like I said, coming into this and not really being familiar with politics, I think I fell into a lot of stigma about air of distrust around politicians, and that kind of also applies to journalists. So walking in and having to break that down and having it not be hard at all, having conversations with people and really understanding, I think this was something Greg Vitale said yesterday, that everyone in this building is working for the people that are visiting and the people that are curious and the students that are coming in wanting to know what they can do and how they can be a part of it. It's for the people, and that's also plays into the chaos of those committees. And it's so interesting to see how passionate everyone is about advocacy and what's being passed on across these floors. And I think that's all public services, and it's been really enjoyable to be a part of.
20: I also want to add to this, as somebody who started out thinking that I was going to be a State House political reporter in Minnesota, how accessible everybody has been here, in particular the Hamilton County delegation, those members who we had a chance to meet. This is an opportunity to see civics in action. Whatever your politics are, it's civics in action, and you've been given a front row seat as students to observe that. And Josh, between the two of us, we've seen more than one state legislature in action across this country. Every legislature has its own history and its own customs.
21: No, I agree. In the last 3 years, what I have known is the Georgia General Assembly. And even though Georgia and Tennessee are neighboring states, Ray, they're vastly different in how they do their business. They're vastly different in just the layout of the capitals. They're both very accessible to constituents. You see the lobbyists, you see voters, you see protesters, supporters of issues. That's what they have in common. But one of the things that struck me is the difference in how the two state governments that are neighbors to each other work differently. And that's something that I have taken away from this as well. So it's been as much of a learning education for me as it has been for the students. And I think based on what we've been able to accomplish next year, fingers crossed we do this again next year, it'll even be a better experience for them.
20: Let's also talk about the working journalists, the full-time journalists here at the state capitol when the General Assembly is in session. We met with Mark Millsap of the Tennessee Press Association, Jonathan Matisse of the Associated Press, and we have one journalist we're going to be meeting with in a few hours, Sarah Grace Taylor of the Nashville Banner, formerly of the Chattanooga Times Free Press. For Josh and for the students, what have you learned from talking with the journalists here?
21: Well, as an educator, I want them to see what the profession is like, the dedication that it takes, working on a deadline. And as Jonathan Matisse with the Associated Press told us, is not every story necessarily is a hard news story. You can look for those lighter features to tell as well. And so each person that we have spoken with, you know, has been very candid about their jobs and about the challenges that they have, but they seem to love what they do. And if my students here are able to continue moving forward with this career, it'll be because they got to interact with people who do this for a living.
8: When we spoke with Jonathan Matisse, something I took away from what he told us was the critical moment when it becomes something to report on, the difference between a bill going through committee and the moment that people want to know about it, and how sometimes that doesn't look like a quantity amount of stories a week. Maybe that's something that takes more than just a day deadline. I think that's just an important thing for me as a upcoming journalist to digest. The quality of the story and the audience that you're presenting it to is very important in that moment that it becomes more than just a piece of legislature that might not be passed and something that could be really, really revolutionary. The people that report on that are on the ground, they're boots on the ground in this building, and that's what they do every day, and that's what they're passionate about.
3: It was really great to talk to the journalists here because they, you know, they helped us with our stories by, you know, giving us advice and giving us leads to look into and just giving, like, their perspective on being a journalist. And you could tell, you know, they're very knowledgeable about what they're doing. It's definitely something, like, inspiring to see, to hopefully be one of them one day.
4: I would say for me, learning from them, as someone who wants to be in the political arena one day, allows me to have the most respect for what they do. A lot of times journalists get the short end of the stick, especially at the national level we see in the last few years. They get the short end of the stick, like I said, and they, you know, they're like discredited because they don't think the information is right. They're getting called fake news by different people across the country, things like that. It allows me to have a lot of respect for them, for someone who wants to go into politics and realize what they do is not an easy field to get into, and it's not an easy field to be a part of. It takes a lot of dedication and hard work, and through this class, class. And through talking to those people, I've learned that. And it allows me to have that perspective of being a journalist and working in the communications field.
20: And Josh, this is a once and a lifetime experience. I'm thinking back to when I was in college in Minnesota and I did an off-campus semester in Washington, D.C. And there are elements of that program that I just see coming back to me, and they have been all through this week. It's a once in a lifetime experience.
21: I agree, especially for their college experience. They have 4 years of college unless they choose to pursue more. And we want to give them something that when they look back on 10, 15 years from now, they're going to be, wow, I can't believe I did that. I tell people my day job is to help train journalists, but whatever they choose to do in their careers, they're going to look back, I hope, and see, wow, this was quite a week that I spent in Nashville at the state capitol, and look at the kinds of people we met. It was extraordinary.
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20: This is Scenic Roots. I'm Ray Bassett. We're bringing you roundtable conversations from student journalists here at UTC, recorded in March at the Tennessee State Capitol during the regular session of the Tennessee General Assembly. Josh Azriel is the instructor of the Pulse Project class here at UTC. Joining us for this conversation are three more students in the class, Jonathan Walker, Johannes Lum, and Grace Steele. Josh, we've talked about this class and how it came together. Share with us, as we hear from the students, the gaps that a course like this can fill when it comes to civics, when it comes to journalism for students at UTC.
21: We have found that part of the frustration in the professional media community in Chattanooga, in both senior news reporters and but also those who work in public relations or marketing, is a lack of understanding of basic civics and who the political actors are, both in Chattanooga and across Tennessee. And that was part of what led to the idea of this course. That's why I say it's part civics, part political reporting. We need collectively to do a better job of training future reporters to really understand the cities and counties that they report from. And no matter what their beat might be, whether it's a crime beat or the mayor's office beat or emergency services beat, they need to know how policy is created, how laws are made, and kind of basically who's in charge. And without that knowledge, journalism is going to get weaker and weaker. So this is our attempt to try and strengthen those weaknesses.
20: And one person whom we met along the way, the Secretary of State for Tennessee, Trey Hargett. Talk about that.
21: He kind of echoed some of those themes. For example, we all know that the Secretary of State of Tennessee oversees elections. That's sort of the easy part. But then he spent time with us telling us the Secretary of State's office manages several libraries. If you want to start a business, you have to do the paperwork through his office in order to proceed with opening your business. They even help students who want to study abroad by issuing what's called an apostille, that's sort of a certificate of authenticity about who you are in order to go overseas and give that apostille to the country that you're visiting. And, you know, I've been doing this a long time, and I was surprised by some of those responsibilities in the Secretary of State's office. And that's what I mean by basic civics education. He gave us 45 minutes of his time. I mean, he's a very busy person. And I, as an adult, learned so much. So I can only imagine what the students learned as well. And that's why we do this, so that as the students go forward

0: might be, they understand these concepts and they'll be also better informed citizens.
1: Another concept that everyone has had a chance to see, lobbying. And Jonathan, you have had a chance to speak with a lobbyist here at the state capitol. Talk more about him and what you've learned.
2: I got to spend all in a couple of hours with Jacob Baggett, who has been a lobbyist for 5 years here at the Tennessee State Capitol. I guess what's really interesting is as of 3 days ago, I didn't know what a lobbyist was, honestly. I couldn't have told you what they do for a living. And so this has been an awesome crash course for me in our local government functions. It's been eye-opening for me. It sounds like a cliche, but my civics education is probably a little bit lackluster, as we were just talking about. And so this was really beneficial for me. I would have never taken the time to learn these things on my own had I not been out here seeing it myself. And so, yeah, working with Mr. Baggett, I learned a lot, and I hope he likes my story I wrote about him.
0: Teachable moment here. Doesn't matter if he likes your story, as long as it's accurate. But as far as, you know, learning about lobbying, that's why we did this, Jonathan, and I'm proud of you, because you didn't hesitate to do this story. And lobbying is a reality in both state and national politics, but they have a bad name. So I wanted Jonathan to dig deeper than that and really talk about. And something that surprised me is Mr. Baggett represents both corporate interests, but also some great charities. And we don't necessarily think of lobbyists as doing that. And then Representative Greg Vital told us that a lot of the lobbyists just present data. And a lot of them, they have the title lobbyists, but they represent very important organizations, and that the politicians really rely on them for sources of information. Lobbyists is something that has just a bad name, bad reputation to it, but it's something that I'm glad the students learned about. And for the next group of students who will come on this trip, we'll be able to teach them about that part of it as well, because it is a fact of government. And you see the lobbyists everywhere. And we learned that so many politicians here do really rely on them, and that it's all transparent. You can get the records of who the lobbyists are and who they represent.
1: Your Highness, tell us more about one of the stories that you have been working on.
3: So one of the stories I've been working on, well, I've worked on two since I've been here. One of them is juvenile justice in the criminal justice world. Basically, like, trying to see, bridge the gap between, like, foster care and detention centers that Tennessee wants to implement, finding homes or, like, a space for at-risk teens, and just kind of figuring out, like, are they doing this because they don't have anywhere for them to go, or is just like another place for foster kids that don't mind their parents to be at. So that's one of the stories I was working on. And then I was also working on like a foster care bill that supports basically parents with maternity leave. It gives the parents that adopt foster kids or any child a home. It gives the support to their parents to basically get 6 weeks paid leave. And that's a big deal for the parents because, like, they didn't have that before. So it gives them an opportunity to take the time to be at home just as well as, like, somebody who birthed a child.
1: And Gray, one of the stories you focused on here is public art. And we've gone to more than a few rooms and floors of this building to chase that.
4: Yeah, as an art history minor, I really like to delve deeper into the world of the history of the arts, and the Capitol has a lot of art that has a rich history here. There was one piece I had a connected focus on. It would have been the morning, noon, and night statues that were adorned on the four porticos on the Capitol. They are forgotten to time, basically. Whenever you ask any legislator here at the Capitol or in Cordell Hall, you will hear that they don't know anything about these statues that existed. They were formally destroyed in the 1956 through 1958 restorations, and they pretty much no longer exist except for the alleged one in Rutledge Falls in Tullahoma, Tennessee.
1: And among the stops that we have made together, As this story has been taking shape for you, we went to the House Speaker's office, the office of House Speaker Cameron Sexton.

0: and his director of operations gave you a few leads, including the law library here in the state capitol. She also steered us to a man who used to work at the Tennessee State Museum, who now works for Representative Ron Gant. His name is B.L. Rhodes.
1: He is a man that is full of creative energy. He's got a lot of joy in what he does when he talks about art, and it is quite an energetic time to be with him. You watch him talk about what he enjoys, and he says a lot of things that can be called interesting. I would say that he is someone I would love to sit down with and have a more detailed chat with about art. He's got a lot of things to say about the arts around the Capitol, and he knows quite a bit more about what's going on with the art that is there, has been there, or is to come. He is a very knowledgeable man in many ways, and he seems like a very interesting individual to just have a chat with and maybe have some coffee with.
0: He's a character and he knows it.
1: Oh, he's groovy.
0: That was one of his phrases. We also had a chance to wander to the Tennessee State Museum. Talk about how that added to your experience here as you've been chasing this story.
1: The Tennessee State Museum, it really delves into the history of the state. You really get a look into where it began and where it has ended. It's still ongoing, of course, the history of the state, but you get a good look at what happened before us. It takes you through the Native Americans, through the Civil War. There's obviously other places as well. You get music as well, and of course, the World War I Memorial as well. Basically, this museum opened my eyes to a lot of new things that I didn't know about the state history and where things have come from in the state. Basically, we've just got a lot of rich history along the state, and it would be more of an interesting thing to delve deeper into when looking at art and figuring out the history and where it came from.
2: And what I've been doing with Gray is trying to help her take these interests and format it into some kind of feature story. And so it's an ongoing conversation we've had all week about what are you doing today? How is the writing coming? But what makes this what we would call newsworthy? And we didn't figure that out till about 24 hours ago. And so now that we have figured it out.
0: In other words, right on time.
2: Right on time, right before deadline. And what we discovered was, since very few people know about the morning, noon, and night sculptures, that's a mystery. And that is a mystery, and that is the news peg. And she's asked so many elected representatives here, do you know about this? And
0: I've
2: they don't.
0: Her.
2: Yeah, and they don't know. And because they don't know, aha, that's when the light bulb went off. So let's teach them something about the history from an art perspective of their state capitol.
0: And along those lines, Jonathan, you have been trying to navigate this Capitol Visitor Center that we were told before coming here was under construction. Welcome to the bureaucracy.
3: It was an interesting experience. I honestly can't recall the amount of folks we spoke to trying to find information on this visitor center. I mean, you were hunting around. You have to remind me whose office we were in yesterday.
0: I think we went to the House Speaker's office the day after Gray and I went there in her story.
3: Yes. And I got a trail of emails to follow that led nowhere. I eventually got in contact with the director of the project. It was one of about 7 phone numbers that I had been given. It was a random callback I got probably at 4:00 yesterday. Finally had information, but I had to fish around many offices. I went down to the Tennessee Museum, who I was referred to from folks here at the state capitol. It's like, you need to talk to somebody at the museum. And then the museum didn't know, and the contacts I was given at the museum didn't know. Yeah, I don't remember how I got my information, honestly, but I got it. I didn't even realize I had called the director of the project, honestly. I really got lucky on this one.
2: What's interesting about Jonathan's story about building the new Visitors Museum is I signed this to him thinking, oh, he'll get this, he'll knock it out in a day. I couldn't believe that here we are 5 days later, and he's now just starting to write the story, and it's not his fault. It's simply because the information was not forthcoming. That, to me, is also a reason why we're doing this, is that he's learning there's a bureaucracy you've got to go through. And you literally can see the progress of the construction across the street from the Capitol. But trying to find some information about what will be in the visitor center, how many visitors are they expecting per year? What will it look like? Like, I want to see what the renderings of what it will look like so we can publish that with his story. And it never occurred to me that something that is being built in the wide open for everyone can see, he's got to dig and dig and dig, and he went on some goose chases, but he's now finally done it. Like I said before, this group is fearless. They do not give up. Not once did Jonathan or Gray ask me if they could do a different story. That was never part of our conversation, and I'm proud of them.
0: And I'm reminded of something that Robert Caro, journalist, then author of The Power Broker and the multi-volume series biography on Lyndon Johnson, has said for years, and that is, turn every page when it comes to chasing a story, chasing a potential lead, whether that's turning every page of a document or is shaking as many trees of a bureaucracy or bureaucracies as you can.
2: And that's absolutely true. I was working last evening with Your Highness here, and we were looking at, I believe, the story related to juvenile detention. And she had all these documents up on her computer. And I was just helping her find how far the bill has made it through the General Assembly. But to her credit, she uncovered every other thing except that and learned so much more about the story and about the facts related to the story that didn't even occur to me to tell her to do. I'm telling you, this group, they're fearless.
4: It was really hard finding information about the new detention centers. Like, it's not a lot of information online, so to speak, about it. Kind of have to, like, dig really, really deep. I found one document, basically, of the Senate amending, like, little parts of the bill and basically revising, so to speak, what they want in the bill. And one thing that stood out to me is, like, they want, like, very much, like, maximum height is the word that they use, security for the teens at these detention centers. So I don't know, like, how much it's going to be. It's quoted at $10 million, and it's going now to the Senate Finance. So I'm kind of eager to see, like, how that's going to go. We keep hearing, like, that the budget is tight. So we'll see.
0: I'd like to focus on the experience of observing the legislature in session. Those of us who were able to see the Senate in session.
4: Even like meeting with Bo Watson before we went down to here, it was kind of like informal, like, because we got to see the back before we got to see it in session. So you
0: and another student were able to attend the Republican caucus meeting, correct?
4: Correct.
0: Thanks to Senator Watson.
4: Mm-hmm. And that was very much informal to us as students because we got to see, like, behind the scenes. So everything made sense once we went out there to view it.
0: Gray, talk more about what it was like seeing the Senate in session, meeting with the local lawmakers.
1: When I was sitting in the Senate session up in the gallery, it was a very interesting experience for me. It sort of sounded like we were in an auction house almost with the way he was speaking. It was still easily understandable, but very fast-paced and very cadency. It was a experience that I find very interesting and very, very good to have under the belt of watching the Senate while they're in session. People we've met as well have been very informative and very, very helpful with helping us out and giving us these new informations that we haven't known before. I will talk about Greg Vitale a little bit. He does have some things that I am currently interested in as well, with environmental conservation. Hearing him speak about his passions really threw me in to want to talk to him more and communicate on more issues regarding everything around Chattanooga and the issues that we have with our environment. I was also in a House subcommittee meeting earlier this week. I was sitting in to listen about a certain House bill, which would be House Bill 1961, the Tennessee Veterans Due Process and Protection Act. of course, it was an interesting thing to go into. Some bills they argued, some bills they just went ahead and voted. That was just an interesting thing to sit in on, watch happen, and see how they interacted with those who presented bills and those who they wanted to argue with. It was just a very interesting experience seeing how they interacted with everyone and what they did with everyone.
3: I was surprised. I sat in a floor hearing for about 2 hours, and I was surprised at some of the, say, lesser, maybe unprofessional conduct from some of the people speaking podiums. Some didn't seem to understand the topics they were speaking about. I was, frankly, a little bit disappointed in that.
2: Jonathan, we've all kind of, as citizens, as voters, when we put those hats on, rather than as students and people who are part of UTC, I mean, these representatives are human beings, and they come to the Capitol with who they are, what they know in life. Clearly, some seem to be very thoughtful about how they approach governing, and some maybe think they're being thoughtful, but we've been told off the record, so to speak, by a lot of members that some of it's just theatrics. And the people who throw oxygen onto fire are doing it for the theatrics. They want the headline. I don't let the students do that. That's why we tend to study some of these issues throughout this semester rather than just go for the theatrics. People want to get attention. They just want to prove to their constituents back home that, yes, they raised this issue, even if they knew they didn't have a chance of getting any of it passed. So I don't, Jonathan, I don't want you to be shocked or disappointed. It's just part of politics. It's just part of politics. I mean, one of the things that we've all discussed as a group is because they are human beings and they come here with the education that they have and their experiences that they have, sometimes they write bills, Ray, that we don't understand. And we keep passing it around to each other and we read them quietly and we read them out loud and they just don't make sense. And that's what you get in local government sometimes. Tennessee is an amazing example of state government that really reflects what's going on in each member's district. So many members come from rural areas, some come from suburbs, and a handful come from cities, and they bring those experiences with them.
0: And then I just want to wrap up with those of us who had a chance to meet the working journalists here, the full-time journalists here at the state capitol. Each of you share your impressions.
3: Mr. Jonathan Matisse shared some fun stories of his time working with the Associated Press. Coming from the Associated Press, he brought it down to a human level for us. His experience working with them made it a lot less scary, I suppose. Yeah, it was great meeting him.
1: Meeting with all the journalists that we have had the pleasure of talking to has been a really eye-opening experience. Just getting to know what they do on their daily basis and what they do, especially while General Assembly is in session, it's been really just something that you can get into and just listen to their stories and what they do on the daily here at the Capitol. They do a whole lot behind the scenes that you don't see on the day-to-day, and they just keep going and keep trucking no matter what's thrown at them, and it's been a very interesting experience getting to hear from them, and it's been really eye-opening into what the world of journalism is like.
4: My favorite journalist that I talked to was Mr. Jonathan as well from Associated Press. I would say, I think talking to him, it kind of gave me like a back story of like that they focus on other stories that's interesting rather than like what's going on here. So he mentioned a story that he was working on from my hometown, Chattanooga, and it just kind of like was eye-opening that they just don't focus on what's going on in Nashville as well as politics, but they are also interested in keeping engaged as to what's going on in the world.
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0: This is Scenic Roots. I'm Ray Bassett. More than a century ago in San Francisco, the Sierra Club was founded. Today, it is one of the oldest, largest, and most influential groups that advocates for conservation and the environment across the country.
6: Pat Couples is the director of the Sierra Club's Tennessee chapter.
0: Pat, thanks for joining us.
7: It's great to be here.
0: Talk more about the work of the Sierra Club here in Tennessee.
7: Well, Sierra Club in general was started as an outdoors group over 100 years ago. John Muir, a friend with Teddy Roosevelt, they were going out in national parks and kind of conceiving of this way to get people outdoors. And so that has spread across the country. So we have a chapter in every state of the nation. And here in Tennessee, our chapter is over 50 years old. It used to be combined with Kentucky. They had a bluegrass chapter here. And since we have our Tennessee Sierra Club chapter, and really I think some people know the name is this big national organization that works in Washington, D.C. But what I like to think of is we are a local nonprofit just working to get people outdoors, kids outdoors here in Tennessee, keeping our water clean, making sure that the soil is healthy for farmers, and we have clean air to breathe.
0: Let's bring it to this corner of Southeast Tennessee. Talk about the Cherokee group of the Tennessee chapter.
7: The Cherokee group is really exciting. In our organization, we have these different levels of kind of structure. And so we have an executive committee in the Cherokee group, and we have a lot of young folks that are involved in that, which I'm really excited about. And our Cherokee chair, Dave Hoot, is an awesome guy. They meet every month at Chattanooga Outdoors. What a great space right there near the climbing bridge, as I like to call it. This was the thing that my kids thought was coolest when we came to Chattanooga, is one of the bridges that goes over the river has all of the climbing holds. So Chattanooga Outdoors is right there, and they hold their monthly program meeting. They've always got outings going on in the area. Getting people outdoors here in Chattanooga, obviously, as National Park City, people love to be outdoors, people love to be on the river, and the Cherokee group is a big part of that.
0: And talk more from your vantage point on the state level for Sierra Club about National Park City, what it means and what potential you see.
7: Well, I love the idea of it. We met with the mayor's office when I was new to my position before it was designated. And the idea of a city within a park is so cool to me. Sierra Club nationally, we try to get people involved finding nearby nature. A lot of times people that live in a city, whether it be kids or adults alike, they don't necessarily know where their closest park is. So having all of these parks and these ways to get from one place to another, we call it nearby nature in Sierra Club, and just kind of having that outdoor equity, I think, is really important. So we were really excited about the idea of it. Obviously, like, it was a new thing that has happened over in London. So to be the first city in the United States is super exciting. Everyone in Chattanooga should be really proud to get that designation.
0: You mentioned farmland. The loss of farmland across Tennessee has been and will continue to be a top concern. How do others at the Sierra Club, whether we're talking this area or we're talking the Tennessee chapter, look at this and talk more about what the club is doing to help?
7: One thing about Sierra Club, unlike a lot of local nonprofits, is that we are able to be in the Capitol working on legislation. We're working with politicians from either side of the aisle. And there was a bill this year that I'm really, really proud of our volunteers for fighting off. It was a tax bill about green belts. So what it would do was just make it easier for developers to take over farmland at a reduced cost and turn it into whatever they want. Our volunteers created an action alert. They sent it out to everyone in the state to reach out to their politicians, and they can do that very easily. That's what Sierra Club is really good at, is mobilizing folks from a grassroots perspective. And we beat that bill. So it's not going to roll out the carpet for developers to just go in and take more farmland. So I'm really proud of our volunteers for doing that.
0: When you come down to Chattanooga, where are some places that you like to get into the outdoors?
7: Well, our family, the first time we came here, we brought our camper. We camped outside in Hamilton County when we came here. The thing that I can't wait to do is visit the aquarium here. I've got a 9-year-old and a 13-year-old, and they've spent their entire life snorkeling and diving. And so to get there is kind of on our bucket list, our Tennessee bucket list. But just being out in nature, we were scouting for a trail in the Glass Street neighborhood. So we came from the Railroad Museum through just wild brush all the way to Glass Street, the Pennsylvania reservation there. And so we were trying to conceive of, is there a way that we can get from this area to another? And we're really excited about it because while we don't think that we're going to be able to build that little trail there, what we are going to do is make the current trail that leads from Pennsylvania Reservation up to Sherman Reservation, we're going to make that more accessible and try to work with members of the community to have more outdoors events there and really kind of like make that an easily and safely accessible way to visit the Sherman Reservation, which is an incredible park itself.
0: How were you drawn to all this?
7: I've been a volunteer for life, and Sierra Club is a volunteer organization. So to me, whether it was Habitat for Humanity, building things growing up, or I remember being really young and singing Christmas carols at a nursing home, it was like it makes you feel better at the end of the day. But I got involved in another part of the country building a wetlands group, a conservancy, and really got attached to the work and felt a calling to it. And so when we decided to move to Tennessee, my family and I, there was this director position was open with a couple days left to apply. And I was lucky enough to get it. And it's been really fun and rewarding ever since.
0: What are some challenges and opportunities that you and others at the Sierra Club see on the horizon in the coming years?
7: Well, obviously there are challenges when we're growing too fast. So we do have to think about ways, whatever side of the aisle you might consider yourself, we can be smart about how we grow. We can make sure that we are keeping parks at the forefront, keeping access to nature at the forefront, because it might be one thing to have a beautiful state park, but if nobody can get there, then they're not enjoying it and they're not seeing the best of Tennessee. So that is both a challenge and an opportunity. Our state park system is a great opportunity. We need students from rural areas and from the cities to be able to access those areas. And we're trying to do that through different initiatives.
0: And for people who want to learn more about those and everything at the Sierra Club, Tennessee chapter, pointing, of course, to the Cherokee Group in Southeast Tennessee, where can they go online?
7: You can go to sc.org/seeds, and that will take you to just a homepage letting you know how to be a member, and from there you can navigate to other ways. And we're also doing an initiative right now at sc.org/homegrown. We are trying to double the amount of native planted spaces in people's yards by the end of the year. So this is a great opportunity for if you have a corner of your yard, whether it's a quarter acre, an eighth of an acre, or if you have 5 acres, if you can build native plants, that is going to be one of the best things you can do for wildlife, for your neighbors, for if it's drought resistant. It's just a great way to treat your property and your little corner of the property. So that's sc.org/homegrown. And you can learn about the Homegrown National Park. It's a really exciting initiative, and it will do wonderful things for pollinators and birds and bugs and all of us.
0: All right. Pat, thanks so much.
7: Yeah, thanks for having us.
0: I'm Ray Bassett. Thanks for listening to Scenic Roots. 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
4: Play ball with public art. Last month, a series of public art entry gates was unveiled at Chattanooga's Erlanger Park, the new home for the Chattanooga Lookouts, which opened in April. The gates are the work of local artist Tommy Bronx, who I spoke with gateside.
5: There's three gates. One is based on baseball, and it is called Where the Game Begins. The second is based on the grounds we are on, so it's called The Grounds We're On, which highlights the foundry and everything that the past that was here. And the last one is called At the Foot of the Mountain, which kind of highlights us being at the foot of Lookout Mountain and all of the nature that surrounds us here.
4: Talk more about how you made all of these gates.
5: Well, honestly, when I was told about the project, I felt like it was such a great opportunity to tell a story. I think initially they were thinking some type of pattern or something, and I approached them with the idea of telling a story about the location, the city, and baseball, and they were really excited about that. So I got to work. I started thinking about everything that makes Chattanooga great, as far as landmarks, what was here before, and highlighting the fans and the baseball experience and what people are going to experience here. So that kind of all went into the thought process of creating the art for the gates.
4: And how much of this was applying art that you've created before, and how much of this was a new challenge for you?
5: All of the art is new, so none of this art is old. I feel like it was a bit of a challenge, but I was so excited, honestly, that a lot of the ideas really came naturally. You know, I've been in the city for a very long time. I went to high school here, so I know a lot about the city, and I was kind of aware of what needed to be highlighted. So I'd say it wasn't difficult at all. It all came pretty natural.
4: And then talk more about the physical work of creating this, from the design to what we're standing in front of right now.
5: So the way it works, it starts off with a sketch. Once we get the sketch down, I bring it into Illustrator, which is a computer program that I design on. And once I get everything locked down, then prepare the files for the laser cutter. Thorough Build was the company that fabricated the gates. They told me the requirements pretty much on what I could and what I couldn't do. So, you know, took all of that into consideration and kind of put it all together.
4: What first sparked your interest in art and set you on the path to where we're speaking now?
5: I've always been interested in art. My mom is a seamstress. So growing up, I watched her make patterns and sketches and designs. So I want to say that was my first introduction to art. And then I grew up in the Bronx, where graffiti was very prevalent. And I remember driving around, going to school, and seeing all the beautiful colors and just being drawn to it. And I think that's probably what sparked the interest in creating art. And it's just kind of grown from there. I do a little bit of both. I do design work and I do artworks. I pretty much juggle anything between branding, logo design, merch design, and then also canvas work and murals.
4: And these gates blend in with the rest of the park. That's, of course, required for the design. And they also signify how so much of the rest of the park repurposes existing buildings.
5: Honestly, that was one of my favorite things to hear when I learned about the project, the fact that they were going to be repurposing so much from what was initially here, and that the gates were not going to be polished, they weren't going to be painted, they were going to be left raw so they can patina over time. And I thought that was just beautiful, because it'll match what we already have going on here perfectly. So I was really, really excited to hear that, and hats off to the architects for making that decision.
3: Catch our full conversation.

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2: 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I'm Elsa Chang.
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2: It asks the question, what does it mean to be an artist?
4: Olympia knows the landscape of the business of art inside and out. This is just water that she feels very comfortable swimming in. And he never gets

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1: Support in her bid to become the next governor of South Carolina. But the president's blessing doesn't make the primary a slam dunk. In his endorsement, Trump alluded to the idea that Governor Henry McMaster's son could be Evett's running mate, a plan denied by Evett and derided by the four other Republicans in the race. Her biggest challenger is four-term Attorney General Alan Wilson, who occupies a similar political lane, emphasizing his support for the president. Congresswoman Nancy Mace is also on the ballot. The race is widely expected to go to a runoff, with no candidate likely to get above 50% plus one vote. Three Democrats are vying for their party's nomination. For NPR News, I'm Gavin Jackson in Columbia, South Carolina.
2: As gas prices remain high with no end in sight, they're taking a toll on people's budgets these days. NPR's Jennifer Ludden tells us about the trade-offs, if you would, some are making to deal with the higher costs.
3: In South Carolina, Mabel Lago and her husband have put off their plan for long road trips in retirement, but she worries they'll run out of time.
4: At some point, you don't want to drive at a certain age.
3: In Ohio, middle school music teacher Matt Kiesel has seen the cost of his hour-long commute double. Come fall, he's considering staying part-time with siblings in the city where his job is.
5: But then again, I'm away from my family and I'm away from my kids and my partner. And I don't want to have to do that.
3: Some can't get to work at all because of high prices. Alan Bashir at the United Way helpline in Baltimore says a recent caller worried she'd be fired after missing 2 days.
6: Because, you know, she couldn't pay for her fuel for her car.
3: And
2: you are listening to NPR News. A college football player who admitted to sports gambling will be allowed to keep playing for now. A judge today restoring Texas Tech star Brendan Sorsby's eligibility. NPR's Kristen Wright has more.
7: A Texas judge restored Sorsby's NCAA eligibility and said the Texas Tech quarterback would suffer irreparable harm if he didn't get to play college football anymore. Sorsby's attorneys have argued the NCAA ban is discrimination. Sorsby says his gambling is an addiction. He entered a treatment program and was diagnosed with a gambling disorder. The transfer to Texas Tech acknowledged betting thousands of dollars, including on his own team when he played for Indiana University. The NCAA said in a statement on X, the court's decision undermines and corrupts the integrity of sports, and that it is committed to supporting student-athlete mental health. The Athletic reports the NCAA has filed a notice of appeal. Kristen Wright, NPR News.
2: A sweet earnings report from J.M. Smucker saw the company's stock rise by more than 10% today. The company behind Folgers Coffee and other brands like Hostess Cupcakes saw profits rise nearly 10.5%, beating Wall Street expectations in the latest quarter. Smucker's joins a growing list of U.S. companies benefiting from higher consumer prices caused by White House tariffs and rising inflation. Stocks finished mixed to end the trading day on Wall Street. This is NPR.
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1: We are looking to share an eclectic mix of topics and interests directly from our local communities of color that present opportunities for meaningful dialogues. 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

0: Welcome to The Question Is. And today, the question is, what is the heart of hospitality? You know, hospitality is about making people feel seen, valued, and cared for. But what happens when those skills are called upon at home? I guess reflects on leaving a travel-based career in hospitality to become a mother's caretaker, revealing surprising connections between professional service, family love, and the work of caring for someone through the end of life. And so today we have with us Lisa Crawford, aka LJ, the hospitality maven. How you doing? Beautiful.
1: Outstanding. I'm so happy to be here today.
0: And also with me as my right hand, we have the wonderful, the lovely, the beautiful, the effervacious. And I don't even know if that's a word, but it sounds good.
1: It sounds so good.
0: Shabba. Hey. We have Laura Brown. How you doing, lovely?
2: I'm doing good, baby.
0: All right. So let's get into this. LJ, tell us about yourself.
1: Yeah, Crawford, better known as LJ. And the hospitality maven is something that I got from my mom because everything about her was hospitality. So being in the hospitality industry for 20 plus years, I am all things hospitality.
0: Shabba.
2: All things.
0: All things.
2: All things. All things.
0: I think in the Greek and in the Hebrew, it means all. If I remember right. A bit of my training there.
2: So LJ, you talked about your mom and that she was, you know, all things that you got from her is the hospitality thing. So tell us about your mother. Like, who was she before she became ill?
1: So you said something earlier about having the Kool-Aid house.
2: Yeah.
1: My mom was the Kool-Aid house. So everybody came. The neighborhood kids were there. The door was always open. She was very, very loving to people. And one thing in particular I remember about her as a kid on a Saturday, three people came to the door. One person wanted some food. She said, stay right there. I'll be right back. She came back with them a sandwich and some chips and a drink. Then somebody else came, and they wanted some money. She gave them 20 bucks. And then somebody else came and wanted to use the phone. You remember them long cords? She said, here, I'm going to give you the phone, and I'm going to dial the number. But in that moment, I learned that you got to care about somebody other than yourself. And that's what I love about her.
2: Okay. So what do you think she would want people to know about her?
1: That you got to really know who you are and always be prepared for the unexpected when dealing with people.
2: Okay.
1: And so she always said, Lord, let me know who I can bless today. So she was always prepared for something. She know if she's going to mentor that day, she's going to pass out some cash that day, she's going to fix some food that day, and she did it all the way to the end.
2: Okay. So I'm going to let Wayne handle the next question as we transition from, you know, talking about your mom and how she really impacted you and then, you know, your journey over life to these last, oh, that's what, 18, 24 months into where you shifted into a caregiver. So next question, Wayne.
0: Mm-hmm. So when did you realize your role was shifting from daughter to caregiver?
1: So when my mom told me January 14th that she had a ting in her heart, I was like, a ting? This lady never been sick before, except for having kids and been in the hospital having kids and one knee surgery. And she said, I have a ting in my heart, in my chest. So we went to the doctor. If they put a cardio on her, and then I went away to Atlanta for a couple of days. My sister called and said, hey, mama's got to have a cath put in her heart. And that started us on the journey of the hospital. And I knew on our second go around, when I never left her, in that moment I said, you know what, I'm going to be on this road. I'm going to be on this journey with her, period. Because you can't trust, you got to have a family advocate there. And so I was that person. And I was not going to leave her. So as time went on and we kept being in the hospital and being in the rehab, I said, okay, I know my position. But I've always known.
2: Right. Okay. So it was more of a gradual type thing. Said from the January, I guess 2025 is what we're talking about. Ma'am. To when did you make that decision that, okay, I'm not going back out on the road?
1: It was in that March area.
2: Okay.
1: That March area. I knew something was going on, and I kept sending her to my sister's for a little bit, but every time she came back, I noticed that she was getting sick every time she came back. And I said, well, maybe that's from her not being in her own space.
2: Mm-hmm.
1: And my sister had a lovely space for her. But I started really paying attention. August, that's when I knew I'm here with her, period.
2: So what was that transition like emotionally for you?
1: First of all, I went from having a decent job making some coins and traveling all over the United States and staying in luxury hotels and saying, chef, I'm hungry. And they fixed me food. And the housekeeper did my, you know what I'm saying?
2: Right.
1: I live in a different type of life. And then to shift over to being on the couch and just being with this in this one bedroom apartment, yeah, that was a shift for me.
2: Okay.
1: Mentally, emotionally.
2: Okay. So you walked us through that whole process of, you know, seeing that your mom was sick and having to make that decision and talking about how it impacted you going from basically being taken care of to now having to take care of someone you love. And, you know, the sacrifices that you had to make, you know, physically, financially, and things like that. But, you know, looking back on that decision and over the last year and a half, what would you say caregiving cost you and what did it give you?
1: It cost me from being a free spirit to being in a routine. It's one thing to be at a routine and a job because you get paid to do that. But when I had to settle myself to make sure there was the right pills there, the food. Oh, by the way, I didn't cook and all that stuff. So no cooking and any of that. But it taught me to stay in a routine just to care for somebody to a point to where they are going to make it another day. So that was something. But what it gave me, like I said, I was a little spoiled girl at the hotel, in the hotel industry, but also at home. My mama, when I would go home, when I was growing up, I said, well, mama, I'm going to come in here and watch you make this. She said, don't you have a script to learn? Don't you have a book to read? And so she never really let me get engaged in a lot of house stuff, house care, and things of cooking. And she was an excellent cook and a master chef. And so I ended up not knowing how to do a whole lot. So when I got married, it was rough for him and me, but he could cook. So that was a blessing. So now I am beyond prepared for anything that comes my way. I can fricassee it, bake it, fry it, sizzle it, flip it, whatever it needs. I got that.
0: Okay. Bring me the hoss and pepper.
1: I can pluck it, whatever it is. I got it. So that was a real taking care of a home and keeping a home and her not being able to move around and do the things that she used to do. Everybody that came into the house said, Lisa, you keep it so nice in here. It feels like she's up moving around and it's her home.
2: Right.
1: I didn't want her to feel like she was in a hospital. It's her home. Yeah. And I wanted to make sure it stayed that way.
2: And it makes a difference, you know, like with, as you know, we were in the caregiver role with Wayne's brother. And so, Wayne, I can ask you maybe that same question, transitioning. And, you know, you didn't have to quit your job or anything like that to the extent that LJ did. But when we, you know, ended up bringing your brother Ralph back into the home and, you know, setting the room up for him to be comfortable, you know, toward, we really didn't know what his last days were. We were just kind of going with the flow. But what would you say with the same question we asked LJ, you know, what did it cost you? But then what did you get in return?
0: Well, it cost me, again, going with what LJ said, being in a routine, because you have to have a routine or you're going to miss something. And so being in that routine, that, I guess that cost me, I didn't feel comfortable, especially in the latter days, I didn't feel comfortable with going anywhere.
2: Mm-hmm.
0: I wanted to go places, but in the back of my mind, I'm always wondering, okay, well, let me head on back. And so I didn't have that freedom. What I gained from it, because growing up, my brother, he was 9 years older than I am. And so we weren't that close as brothers. However, as time went on and we became his caregiver, he and I became very close, much closer than we were. I think one day we was up here singing gospel songs that we knew from our childhood, with no book, you know, just off memory. And but yeah, we got to be much closer as brothers. So okay, that really helped me out.
2: Okay. And I could see that, you know, as, you know, your wife at that time, I think we had been married 32 years, so we're at 34 now. So of course I've seen the progression of your friendship or lack of friendship with your brother over the years. However, I can't ever say that you didn't look out for him, because from the very beginning of our relationship, your brother was, you know, staying with you. Shortly after we started dating, you know, Ralph ended up having to come to California and stay with Wayne. And I don't think he didn't come to Germany with us, but I think in North Carolina, he came to visit. But, you know, to see that process, and even, you know, before he ended up, you know, having his strokes, you know, even though he was living here, you know, y'all really still wasn't the best of friends. You were fulfilling a promise to your mama that you would take care of your brother.
0: I promised my mama.
2: But I could see how caregiving, you know, changed your heart towards him in that process.
0: Oh, yeah.
2: You know, and so when we talk about, you know, what the cost is, you know, having to change from a routine that you already had, and even, you know, in times when you would leave and I'm here with him, you know, having to change my routine, having to, you know, shift my laptop from across the door so, you know, I can make sure he's okay. So it was a shift for everyone. But when we talk about, you know, what you get in return, you know, by that time, he had been my brother for 32 years. You know, so he was, you know, he wasn't my brother-in-law. He was my brother. So to be able to show him that love in those last days, you know, I gained that, you know, and he would always tell me, you know, Laura, you're a good sister-in-law. And that just really touched me, because we really didn't interact that much. And I would say I probably interacted with him more in those last few months than in 32 years, just to be able to love him on out the door, mm-hmm. you know. So that's something to always think about, you know, when you are caregiving, is that, yeah, it's going to cost you something. But to shift your perspective, what are you gaining? And for each of us, it might be different. And I think that keeps you from being bitter and angry about it, that, you know, what am I getting out of this? So, okay.
0: All right, let's shift to another question. So, Lisa, you spent years in hospitality. You were helping guests feel welcome and cared for. Did you discover any connection between hospitality and caregiving? Was there any overlap? Did one play off the other? Talk to us about that.
1: I believe that caregiving is the highest form of hospitality that you could give anyone. And because you don't have a team. It's you. You have some people to come through. You have some people that may stay with you for a little while. But overall, it's you, because you're the one in charge of the bank. You're the one in charge of the pills, the appointments, all of that. You got to keep all those things in line. And so it takes so much of yourself on a personal and emotional level. Now, I'm emotional with my clients, but they're going home. My mom was with me and I was with her. So it's It's definitely an overlap, but it's more intense and intentional when you have a person at home that you're caregiving for, especially a family member.
2: So, you know, with that, what did caregiving teach you that hospitality never could? Or was there anything that you learned in caregiving that you couldn't have gotten that lesson working in hospitality? And what lessons will you take back into hospitality when you do get back out there on the road?
1: You don't know what people are truly feeling. You never know what they're feeling. My mom, sometimes all she could do was look at me. And then she wanted to say something, but she couldn't. So she was in her own silo. I was in my silo. And so I had to learn how to humble myself and understand this woman was so vibrant. She was out there. She was flirting. She was going, she was doing all kinds of stuff, enjoying her life. And now she's in a bed. So in hospitality, I still had to create a space for the people. I still had to have a plan for them, just like I had to have a plan for her. But they paid for my plan. They paid for the plan. They paid for my time and all of that. So it's a humbling. It's a humbling way. It's a selfless journey when you're caregiving, because you got to want to do it.
2: Right.
1: In
2: right.
1: my job, I had the opportunity to say, you know what? After this contract is up in these 6 weeks, I'm out. I'm not coming back. I had that opportunity. But you don't have that when you're caring for a family.
2: Okay. You know, you talked about, you know, your mom and how vivacious she was and flirty. Now, she held on to that flirt for a long time. She might have been bound to the bed, but she held on to that flirt when a man came in the room. She held on to that flirt for a long time.
1: Yes,
2: they
1: did.
2: Say hearing is the last thing to go. I don't know about Mama Gloria. I think we maybe saw her maybe a month or so. And, you know, a month prior, you know, she was still flirting with my husband.
1: She loved your husband.
0: Don't hate the player.
2: That was something that we'll always remember about her. She was very vivacious, and I can only imagine her in her younger days. I might have had to worry.
0: Oh, no, because I would have ran. Oh, no. I'd have been out of there.
2: It's good. You know, you mentioned about, you know, having that, it being basically only you. And, you know, once again, you know, with Wayne, how do you think it would have gone had it just been only you?
0: Ooh. Kind of like with my sister. Because my sister she was caretaking for mom, and she was the only one. Now, part of that, she was the only one because she didn't want hospice in there. But that's a whole nother story. But yeah, had I been the only one, I don't know how that would have went. My frustration would have been, I know I would have lashed out somehow. And hopefully I wouldn't have lashed out at the people that are closest to me. But unfortunately, that's usually what happens when you lash out. Because yeah, you know, just, you know, some frustrating things, you know, one was, he's spitting pills out. He's supposed to be taking pills, and then I'm walking the other side of the bed, and he done spit all these pills out that he's supposed to be taking. And so I'm looking at him like, oh my goodness. I wanted to, you know, but, and then I thought about it. Okay, Wayne, guess what? If he don't take that pill, what's going to happen? You do realize where he's headed. So if he don't take that pill,
1: right?
0: What is the issue? But something that small would probably set me off, because it is tiring mentally and physically. It is tiring to be a caregiver. And so I thank you for being here. Can I ask one question to you?
2: Yeah.
0: Okay, so with that, how did that affect you watching me being drained?
2: It was hard because, you know, once again, you know, we all know, you know, Wayne, no chief, Mr. Make It Happen. and kind of dealing with the next question, you know, what people don't see behind the scenes. And, you know, to ask that question, and I'll get to your question.
0: That's where I was going.
2: But, you know, for those out there who are listening and you see people who are caregiving, take some time to think about what you don't see them doing. They might be smiling and laughing, and still it may seem like their life is going on with just a little adjustment, but no, it's a major adjustment. So for me to, you know, see you, you know, waking up in the morning and the first thing you got to come in is, you know, change him. And, you know, that's your big brother, you know, and so you never probably thought of yourself, you know, in that way. And, you know, we had the video camera in here. And so
0: I might tell it if I find a point in here, I'm gonna tell that story, please.
2: But, you know, we had the video camera in the room that would alert us to whatever is going on. And then he had the bed sensor that would alert us to what's going on. And so to see you, I don't know that you ever really rested. You slept, but I don't think you really rested those months that he was here. And so, you know, one of my prayers every day was, you know, Lord, just give him strength to make it through another day with this, because as time goes on, and, you know, he could do less and less for himself. And I guess as your wife, other than praying, you know, I almost felt powerless. And so I would, you know, do what I can, you know, make those pancakes, you know, chop his food up. And if he needed, you know, he got to the point where he couldn't feed himself, just to, you know, give you the break from doing that, because I could see it. Other people may have thought, he's just chief. He can do it. He got this. But no, he didn't. You know, there were times when, no, it was hard to watch you, because you're everybody's hero, you know. Everybody's here, you know, you're pop, you're chief. And so it was, you know, as your wife, you know, knowing that there were some things that I couldn't do. You know, I guess I could have came in and helped you change him, but, you know, my feelings about that, I wanted Ralph to keep his dignity, and he didn't need his sister-in-law seeing his junk, you know. So I really stayed out of the room doing that, just for, I was concerned about his dignity. But, you know, yeah, the concern for, you know, for you, and even, you know, how it affected you from a manhood perspective, that, you know, here you are, you got to come and, you know, wipe your brother's butt and, you know, wipe around his genitals. And then you're going to come, and then, you know, how do you feel about, okay, now you got to touch me? I don't know if that ever crossed your mind, that, you know, the same hands that wiped your brother's butt, you know, now you want to touch me. Did that ever cross your mind?
0: Yeah,
2: TMI, but I'm just saying, you know, think about things like that.
0: You know, of course it did. And because you're talking about a mood killer.
1: that was good.
0: Yeah, you're talking about a mood killer.
2: Forget whose ass you touching. I don't know. I'm sorry. Can we say that on the podcast? I'm sorry.
1: I want to add something to this.
2: Yes,
1: when
2: ma'am.
1: I say it was only me, I want to say this. I do have siblings.
2: Mm-hmm.
1: But my older siblings were both in the hospital,
2: yeah,
1: and very sickly. And the one that could come up here, he couldn't drive because he wasn't in the hospital, but he was still sickly. So I felt alone. Now, Corey came and stayed with me for a little while, and she was definitely the person who would look at my face and be like, sit down. I got it. You know?
2: Right,
1: because
2: right.
1: Even my mom was still very, very spicy. And so, sometimes my spice-o-meter be broke. So Corey had to go in because she was very loving with her, and she massaged her feet, and she'd do anything she could to calm her and keep her in a good space while I go sit on the porch or something like that.
2: Right.
1: So, but as a sibling, her child, I always knew that it was going to be me.
2: Right. Yeah, understood. And for those of you who are listening, Corey is a good friend of all of ours, and she's actually here in the studio with us listening in. But Corey really came in and, you know, helped LJ and her family fill in those gaps, mm-hmm, perhaps, and to give Lisa that a little space of grace and rest and things like that. So we do appreciate our friend Corey.
1: And my daughter, Jasmine Moss. Don't leave her out. Amen.
2: Look, which one of these buttons do the little, ooh, the button on here that do that?
0: I got it.
2: Yeah. So, you know, with that, so, you know, as we transition, you know, as your mom, you know, transitioned out of here and in heaven being sassy with, you know, Peter and Paul, maybe, who knows? But
0: no
2: now,
0: pun intended.
2: I guess really for you, it's only been, you know, a couple of weeks, mm-hmm. I mean, three weeks.
1: May 6th.
2: So yes. we're almost at the month time frame that you are dealing with, you know, the transition. You're still really, you know, just finished up packing out the apartment, but, you know, that caregiver cape has now been, you know, folded up and put away. But after being a caregiver for so long, what happens when that role suddenly ends? Who are you now?
1: I am the maven who is trying to find her way. And I know I can always go back to work, and that would be good for me, is to go back and get a routine again and all of that. But what's holding me up in my spirit is that she said, Lisa, what I need you to do when this is over, because I have two books that's supposed to be out. One was coming out on my birthday today, and she got sick, and I just put it away. And so she said, I want you to finish that book before the end of June. And the other book is a caregiving book, which will be coming out. And it's going to be about her. And I said, I want to do that in the fall. She said, I expect to see those books out. I'm like, okay. So she wants me to do that. And so I'm going to follow that path. And her biggest thing with me is to give myself some grace. So okay. I am learning that right now by being here. Because it's my birthday and my kids are like, hey, you coming back home? I'm like, no, I'm not. I'm going to hang out over here for a little while and do this, you know. So this is giving myself some grace.
2: Okay. Good, good.
0: So how has grace, I agree, changed in the first days after your mother's passing, when you're talking about that grace? Talk about some of the things you had to give yourself grace with.
1: That it's okay to be sad.
2: Mm-hmm.
1: And as you text me, it's okay to feel all the feels. Okay. It's okay. And there's no shame in that, because I did all I could do.
2: You did.
1: As a person, as a child, I did everything that I could do. And so I'm very grateful in that, knowing, like, with her passing at her apartment, and I stayed at that apartment the whole time until we moved out of there. People were like, oh my God, did you stay there the whole time? I'm like, yeah. I'm like, what's wrong, you know? But for me, being in that space, even though she was gone, she wasn't gone.
2: Right.
1: I could still feel her in there. And so I never felt alone. So that grief, me being there, really, really helped me ease into being on my own.
2: Okay. Talk about this. I'm going to throw this out here. I think I've sent you this in a text, that something similar to this, but grief and relief can coexist.
1: That's something. I am relieved that she is not in pain.
2: Mm-hmm.
1: And she could not tell me that she was in pain anymore. So her silence and her sleeping, and I'm having to take that syringe in the last days, you know, and put that medicine and stuff in her mouth, just to, because I know that she was hurting. So it was a relief to my soul when I was standing at the TV. We were all in the room, Corey, me, and my daughter and her friend. We were all in the room, and she went. And so that for me was beautiful. Even that morning, I got up 4 o'clock in the morning, I went in there to see her, and I was like, I talked to her still like she was very, you know, like she was going to say something back to me. I'm like, ooh, girl, I got to do your fingernails. This is a hot mess.

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1: She was okay on the inside about forgiveness and forgive herself, and I just started mentioning her, really. And so when it happened, I didn't, in that moment, I was like, thank God.
2: Okay.
1: Because she heard, now this is when my mama's still slick. She heard that nurse tell me that if her coccyx bone came out through her skin, that I would probably have to put her in a nursing home because I would not be able to contain her pain. Mm. She was like, I know you lying. I'm out of here. And she ain't put me in no nursing home all this time. I'm not going now.
2: Right.
1: So, you know, it was, I have not cried a lot mm-hmm. lately. And it feels good because I feel, what you say, grief and relief.
2: Right.
1: You know,
2: right.
1: My grief level is turning into a relief for both of us.
2: Right.
1: And I'm just going to be quiet. It's for both of us. Because I need to, I can't do what she wants me to complete. I couldn't do it being a caregiver. It was hard. I couldn't do it.
3: Gotcha.
1: So, yeah, that's where I'm at right there.
2: Okay. So, Wayne, I'm going to ask you that same question as far as, you know, once Ralph passed that day and, mm-hmm. you know, moving forward in those next days that followed, you know, what do you think about the phrase grief and relief can coexist during these times?
3: Oh, yeah. That was, it was something that rattle, because Laura remembered this, and this was probably about a week or two before he passed. There was this rap. There was this. It was like wind. I ain't talking about poop. No, this wind, and it sounds like it was releasing, and then you get all these old fables in your head. Well, Lord, his spirit trying to get up out here. We opened the window.
2: I did. I said, well, if it's trying to get out, let me open the window.
3: And it sounds funny, but we were serious because it scared me. Mm-hmm. Now, it scared me because I'm like, okay, what's going on? And it was just, oh, my goodness. Mm. And then, you know, a couple of weeks later, then that rattle when he was, ooh. And to give myself some grace, that it's okay that I didn't have to do anything else.
2: Mm.
3: You know. Yeah, I did what I could for him.
2: You did.
3: But the one thing what really got me, though, because if you remember, we were, me and my sister Diane were in the room with him. And then I said, okay, I need to get something to eat.
2: Mm-hmm.
3: And I went downstairs to get something to eat, and that's when he passed away.
2: Because I was cooking.
3: Yeah.
2: I was cooking something.
3: I went to get something to eat. And so in my mind, man, I should have been up there. But, you know, I had to give myself some grace. Like,
2: yeah.
3: Well, you've been up there all day.
4: Right.
2: Yeah.
3: It's okay. It's okay. And then to have to dope him up.
2: Mm.
3: That morphine, you know, to have to give someone who had been an addict, have to give them morphine. Somehow it just doesn't register in the mind that you're supposed to be doing that.
4: Right.
2: Yeah.
3: But you have to.
4: Mm-hmm.
3: And you have to be on point. You have to make sure that you're doing it. Because if you don't, now you're going to be, now you're putting him in pain.
4: Right.
3: And so all that. And so, yeah, it was a relief.
2: Yeah.
3: It was.
2: And, you know, the thing about being a caregiver and in that space is that, especially toward the end, you're always on edge. At least I was. I was just always, you know, on edge.
3: Yeah, you were.
2: That, yeah, I mean, I was. I was always on edge, especially when he wasn't here.
3: Yes.
2: Just always on edge. And that's one of the reasons why I moved my stuff when I was working during the day. I would bring my laptop over here because I'm downstairs. I can't hear. Y'all have a hearing problem. So if something was going on up here, I can't be two floors down. But just always on edge that am I going to miss something? And even with the medications, you know, am I going to, you know, miss, you know, give too much, not give enough? And, you know, Wayne would tell you, y'all know I'm an organizer.

0: So, you know, I had the whole list. I had it on my phone. I had the pill boxes here. This is morning. This is afternoon. This is night. And, yeah, and I had a little list. Wayne, you need to sign in on this list. What time did you get Miss Madison? I was running the hospital room in here. Because I was like, and I remember this one particular time, Wayne and his sister, they had left to go to Atlanta to do something. And so I was here by myself with them, which is okay. I was sitting in the room. But then he started screaming and hollering like, oh. And I was like, okay, what in the world? And, you know, trying to figure out what was wrong with him. Then he's like, you know, I can't breathe. I can't breathe. And I was like, oh, my God. And I told him, I said, no, you ain't doing this while I'm here by myself. We ain't here, not on my watch. You going to wait till your brother get back. I said, we ain't doing this. You know, so I, you know, gave him the oxygen and things like that. And he kind of calmed down. I was like, mm-mm, Negro, you ain't doing this on my watch. But just always on edge. And so being in a space not to feel guilty about the relief, you know, like, oh yeah, we was just tired of them. And it wasn't that. It was just, you know, your body's just always on edge.
1: Every time I passed by mama's room, I was like,
0: yeah, yeah.
1: I'm looking in there and just trying to see. And then one time I even went in there and like put a mirror up under that nose.
2: Oh, yeah.
1: To make sure what's going on up in here.
2: That's right. I did.
0: That's exactly position. What he did. Yeah. Because we was like, oh, is he breathing? He's like, okay, y'all just wait a minute. He went and got a mirror.
1: That's right.
2: You done skipping.
1: That's right. I need to know.
2: But when you're talking about on edge, I can tell you, I was on edge more when being those last few days with Rav than I was the whole four months I was in Iraq. I was actually more on the edge here than I was in a combat zone.
0: Okay.
1: That's serious right there, because I understand that.
0: Yeah. So now I found a space to tell this story.
2: Check. Microphone check. 1, 2, 1, 2.
0: You know, just as far as being on edge and being able to find, even, you know, find the humor in these situations.
2: Why I got to be the butt of the joke?
0: So I mentioned earlier we had the video camera in the room, and the video camera was an online thing, so our family could sign in on their phones and, you know, check in on Ralph from anywhere in the world. Mm-hmm. And, you know, we, you know, have it all on our phones. And so, this one particular night, I think the bed alarm went off. Mm-hmm. Because at this point Ralph supposedly couldn't walk. And so, but we still had the bed alarm just in case, you know, something happened. And this one particular night, the bed alarm went off. And now, you know, I'm hearing impaired. So when I take off my hearing pieces, I don't hear nothing. Everything is just silent. I rest so good. But once again, you know, Wayne goes, when he goes to bed on edge, he wakes up on edge. And apparently at some point during the night, the alarm on the bed went off. So, you know, my poor husband jumps up. We sleep, you know, not pajamas on, no pajamas on. And so, you know, he's worried about his brother because, as you know, his bedroom is very close to the stairs. And so, you know, of course, he gets up in all his little glory. But I didn't mean to say little. I'm sorry. In all his glory. Sorry. Scratch that from the record.
2: Well, excuse me, Dougie Fresh.
0: You can erase that from the recording, right?
2: We're going to put it out there. We're going to put it out there. You said it. You said it.
0: So he runs in the room, and of course, the video camera is on, and the bed is empty.
2: Oh, yeah. The bed was empty.
0: The bed is empty. He was not in the tomb. Ralph has gotten up.
2: He was not in the tomb.
0: So, you know, he runs down the stairs. And Ralph was in the kitchen with getting Oreo cookies.
1: Oh, my God. Taking it.
0: And, you know, and so when Wayne was like, I don't know what he said.
2: I can't tell you.
0: But, you know what, Ralph, he's like,
2: Yeah. Oh, like he's surprised.
0: So, you know, he gets him back in bed. And so, you know, when I get up in the morning, he was like, you might need to delete some videos. I was like, it's like, what are you talking about? And I look at the videos. I'm like, oh, my God. Oh, my God.
1: You
2: Mr. Caregiver.
0: So, you know, with that, you know, the whole thing about being on edge, you know, you just react. You don't think when things like that happen. But then also to let you know that you can still laugh
1: right.
0: during those times. Oh, you can yeah. still find okay. the humor. You have to find the humor in certain situations. And that's just, you know, I just thought it was hilarious. I wanted to make sure to delete the videos. I didn't, you know, keep any for, you know, blackmail or anything like that.
2: I guess you were going to get a bunch of money. But anyway.
0: But yes, with that.
2: I don't even know where we at right now.
0: Yeah, right.
2: Where we at?
0: So when we talk about moving, you know, moving on. And of course, in those first, you know, few days, it still has to register with you that life has changed. You know, I found myself still walking by the door, peeking in. I was like, okay, you know, he's not there. And so it took me a couple of days, especially when they came and got the hospital bed and, you know, cleaned everything out the room and, you know, had to put the room back to how it was. I think that's when it finally registered, when we, you know, put the room to mm-hmm. back to where it was. So with that, you know, what does moving forward look like for you? You know, that you're still carrying the grief. Mm-hmm. And so is there a difference between moving forward and moving on? Or is that the same to you? There's no right or wrong answer.
1: So moving forward to me does mean going on with my purpose, going on with the plan. Because she talked to me so much about me when she was talking, and she said, "You are the one, and I am depleted. You have given me so much. You've taken me so many places. I want you to go on. You, it's a house that I want." And she knows about these houses and the things that I want to do, and I want to travel. She said, "Finish it. Just finish it." So that's the moving forward. Will you ever move on from loving somebody?
0: Hmm.
1: Or seeing their face. Ever since she passed away, I could ask the question. I was outside, a red bird was waiting for me. I'm like, oh, that's what I'm supposed to do. Okay, so she's still there. So moving on from her will never happen. But moving forward with her and for her, that's top priority.
0: Okay. Mm-hmm.
1: Because that was my baby. She is my baby. She made me so mad, though. You know, you got to keep it real. Sometimes they can get to you. You know, you already anxious, and you in your little crazy space in your head, and then somebody telling you, fix the beans, or give me some nuts, and you just get them some beans and some nuts, and it's just two bites. You know what I mean? So there's a lot of those things that people don't see, and they don't realize what goes on when you are caring for someone. I went to go see her one morning at 3:00. I'm like, what you doing in here? Well, she said, can we have some coffee? Excuse me, ma'am. It's 3:00 in the morning. She said, I still want the coffee, and you get some too. So we had coffee. She said, we got anything sweet in there? So here we are having a tea party at 3 something in the morning. And then sometimes she'd be like, can we just have like a little happy hour? You know, put some jazz on. So we do that. We just, because those are the things that we did when mm-hmm. we was out.
0: Right.
1: And so that's what I'm going to miss. That's okay. what I'm going to miss the most. She said, you got the right clothes for your speaking thing? Do you need this? Where are we going to go? Am I going to go? Are we driving? Are we flying? You know, she was always ready for a good time. And I'm going to miss that.
0: Okay. So as we get ready to close out here, Lisa, if anyone out there who is listening is currently caring for a parent or anybody close in their family, what would you want them to know?
1: Love yourself.
0: Mm.
1: It is so imperative. My entire life, I have spent to giving myself away to other people. Mm-hmm. My heart, my time, my money, giving it to other people. When you're caring for someone else, you're giving so much of yourself to that person, you can deplete your everything. My nerves, my back, my headaches was coming all the time until I just have to stop and go sit somewhere by myself and take care of me. And you have to do that or else you will fall apart. This is the thing, too. The doctor, last time I went to see the doctor, she said, Miss Crawford, let me tell you something about you. And she said, you have a big heart. Your vitals are trash. They are trash. She said,
0: that's not medical terminology.
1: She was for real, though. She had to put it down to where I could understand it.
2: Trash.
1: Trash. She said, and throughout your entire chart, you never had blood pressure problem. You never had this and that. But all this stuff is a mess. And she said, do not let your mother bury you. Who's going to take care of her then? Ouch. So make sure, caregivers, that you are considering yourself. We consider everybody else, and we do not consider ourselves.
0: I read something the other day, or heard something the other day, one or the other, and it said something to the effect of, you can't set yourself on fire to keep everybody else warm. Amen. And that was just resonated, you know, with me, because I think, you know, not putting everybody under the same, men do this and women do that. But I think because most of us, not all of us, but most of us are nurturers, and we, you know, we want to see everybody else, you know, happy and comfortable, that sometimes we are willing to set ourselves on fire to make sure everybody else stays warm. You know, what do you think about that statement?
1: I as we close myself out? In gasoline. So I was always on fire because I wanted everybody.
0: This girl is on fire.
1: Literally. That was my theme song. I really wanted her to not feel like I'm thrown away. So every holiday, everything came around. I decorated her room. I kept her fresh flowers. I just did all I could. Corey even put a sheet up and got a little video thing and put us on the road on the ocean. And I mean, everything that we could do. My daughter would come in there and get in the bed with her little self and talk to her and stuff. So we did everything we could do to make her feel that she was still in her home and be at home in her heart. But that's a process because you can't set yourself on fire. Mm-hmm. But I was doing it every day and didn't realize it until that doctor told me, you got to get it together. You're going to have a stroke. Mm-hmm. So calm down. Everybody calm down.
0: Okay. Anything you want to add to that, Wayne?
2: As far as,
0: do you feel as though during that time that you were almost setting yourself on fire to make sure everyone else is warm? Because for you, you have this thing where when bad stuff happens, you feel as though you have to be the jokester. You have to make everybody laugh.
2: Absolutely.
0: You know, so instead of really feeling your feels, you would put all that aside to make sure that everybody was laughing. You know, it's like it's his divine duty to crack jokes. And once again, you know, because I know him, you know, was the how do you pronounce the clown?
2: Pagliacci.
0: You know, yeah. Explain that to him. I can't even say the word.
2: The opera Pagliacci.
1: Oh, there we go. Thank you.
0: it's in that Smokey Robinson song, yeah. Tears of a Clown. He mentions that, you know, although I might be smiling, but it's the tears of a clown.
1: That's
2: what I do. That's a gift, I guess, a gift and a curse at the same time. But that's what I do, you know, mm-hmm. like when Raph, because I know he was in pain, and then, you know, and I was down there and I'm changing him, and all of a sudden y'all were downstairs. Next thing you know, we start singing. And I'm like, Nick, you ain't gonna sing me. And we got in here and we were rolling. You'll understand it better by and by. And we sung every verse of that thing, and because I wanted to make him feel good.
1: That's right.
2: I wanted him to know, no, Doc, you're still my big brother.
1: That's right.
2: And I do that. And I've learned to express myself afterwards, though, because I still do that. But before, I wouldn't express, I wouldn't do anything. I would hold it all in, and then it'll come out in other ways, and that wasn't healthy. So no, I will crack it. The matter of fact, I think that's some of my best work is in times like that, that, you know, laughter, and to be able to laugh, but mostly to be able to laugh at yourself. You know, like that story, you know. Yeah, it was embarrassing, but it was funny.
1: It was funny. That's funny.
0: And he didn't remember it. He was going through dementia, so he didn't remember it.
2: Yeah, but it was funny.
0: It was. It was
2: funny. So yeah, just it's okay.
0: It is. And
1: singing,
0: I know,
1: is something.
0: Yeah, and I know we're getting ready to close out here, but you know, you brought up something that we probably need to mention too for caregivers. Is that, you know, we take care of your physical health, but also your mental health. And that even in the midst of caregiving, if you need therapy to deal with it, you know, the whole, you know, you laugh to keep from crying, or you laugh to keep everybody else jovial, you know, however, you know, doing that affects your mental health.
2: It was shortly after that, wasn't it?
0: I don't know. I don't know if it was after. I think it was during. It was during that time. Yeah. I'm not quite sure. I don't know how much you wanted to, you know, talk about that, but I'm not quite sure when you had that particular break. And you know, as a black, you know, as a black man, you don't talk about getting mental health.
2: Oh no, I had
0: very
2: to.
0: Much, but
2: I had to. So no, I will say that if you need to get help, go get it. Go get it. I did, and I'm glad. That you know, because you know, you helped me to see that. Now, bro, you need to go in.
0: Yeah. You are not okay.
2: No, it ain't funny.
0: No,
2: it ain't funny. Don't be talking about you going to your prayer closet. You need some professional help.
0: Yeah.
2: Go to your prayer closet, and when you come out, dial that number.
0: Yeah. So, anything else you guys want to add? I thank you so much, LJ, for being here and being transparent about the caregiving process.
2: Yes,
0: and giving
2: you
0: us
2: so,
0: you know, your perspective. And it's not an easy thing, even no matter how much you love a person. You know, caregiving is, I haven't heard anybody say, oh, this was easy. I haven't heard anybody.
2: That's an expletive note.
1: There is one thing I do want to tell the people, is that if your parent has something that they liked, and you know that was them, whether it's their perfume or, for my mom, it was her nails and her lipstick. I didn't let anybody come in that house and her lipstick not be on, and she didn't smell like herself. And you have to make sure that you keep their dignity.
0: Mm-hmm.
1: That's a part of who they are. And that keeps them going an extra day.
0: Because
1: when people come in, they're like, oh, you smell so good. Well, the CNAs were like, oh, your mama always so fly, and we're going to give her a bath. She's still fly, but we give her the bath.
2: See.
1: So we have to, you know, make sure that you keep parts of them a part of them.
0: Yeah.
2: Oh.
0: We had the mobile haircut guy.
2: Yeah.
0: Come in and get Ralph a haircut and a shave and all that. I was like, all right, brother-in-law, I see you. Gave him the mirror. He's like, I was like, you can't do nothing with all that right now, but you look good.
1: Now watch that TV.
0: So Wayne, you want to go ahead and take us on out?
2: Yes. So looking at the Gucci is about that time. And so thank you all for listening to The Question Is. Stay tuned. We still got some other things coming up, and I think you would like it. So looking forward to seeing you on the next go round. Holla at your boy.

0: Dear Miss Scott. Dear Miss Scott. It is dark. Will I ever be loved? Is love real?
1: Ain't no shame.

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